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0: Welcome into the starting lineup. I'm Carl Schoening, starting at your host and the voice coming through your speakers. LG is in the starting lineup with me today as the audio technician. The Roadrunners and the Bobcats clash on the baseball diamond and their fans unite on Twitter. Ole Miss catches strays and the Pistons and the Cavs have a pivotal game five. But first, we're in San Antonio, Texas, and the biggest game in the sports world happened last night at the Frost Bank Center, a pivotal game five for the Spurs and the Timberwolves. It was all San Antonio running away with a win, 126-97.
17: Go Spurs, go!
0: Yes, sir. Go Spurs, go. Victor Wembanyama sets the tone early with 18 first-quarter points, would finish with a game-high 27 points. Also, he grabbed 17 rebounds, dished out 5 assists, had 3 blocks, and the Spurs, with 6 players in double figures, cruise to a easy win as they were able to bring in Kelly Olynyk there at the end of the game. I don't like calling Kelly Olynyk the human victory cigar because I really thought he was going to be much more in the rotation over the course of the year. He's a pretty good player, but I do enjoy me a Kelly Olynyk sighting because that means hopefully and usually this season that the Spurs have had the win well in hand. It was tied at 61, and I should have done the math ahead of time, but the Spurs go ahead and proceed to outscore the Timberwolves from that point in the third quarter when it was tied at 61 to win it 126-97. Game 6 in Minneapolis is going to be on Friday night, and it's do or die for the Minnesota Timberwolves. Bring in LG here because LG was out there at the Frostbank Center with me. And I would have to say, LG, got to give a lot of credit to the Spurs fans. They showed up. They knew that it was a big game. And they were loud from the jump. They had the rally towels. And I think that they rallied around those rally towels. And Victor Wembanyama, who big story was, he gets ejected from game 4. And he comes in and I honestly thought that he was going to be on track for a 40 or 50 point game. Spurs didn't need that out of him, but he really was, I guess, what's the math there? 18 first quarter points. So if he had replicated that output over the course of the next, I guess, 4 quarters, should he needed to, he would have been just shy of 60.
18: That's true. Yeah. First 20-10 first half for a Spurs in the playoffs since Tim Duncan did it in 2002. So yeah, and you mentioned the noise in the Frost Bank Center, by far the loudest game all season and all playoffs long. My ears are bleeding. It was so loud. I was up in the balcony section for most of the game, and those fans up there take it to another notch as far as screaming and yelling. I'll tell you what.
0: Yeah, and you're also catching the sound bouncing off of the ceiling right there on that level. So that also plays into effect. But Wimby in that first quarter played 9 minutes, goes 6 of 8 from the field, 2 of 3 from behind the three-point line, 4 of 5 from the free throw line, and he also grabbed 6 rebounds, had an assist, 1 turnover, and that was about it. He was a plus 13. The only real blemish was probably that turnover and a missed free throw, because on a reckless closeout, he had 3 flagrant foul free throws that awarded the ball back to the Spurs. And Anthony Edwards said it after the game that the Spurs, when Wimby gets going like that and they get him involved, sometimes all you have to do is pray he misses, because they tried to get physical with him. I thought that the whistle was much more lenient towards what the sport of basketball should look
18: the
0: like.
18: Best officiated game of the series by far.
0: Yes, very, very much agree with that. I thought that they handled it very well. There were obviously some.
18: There were some bad calls.
0: There were some things that I guess you could critique them on. No one's going to be perfect, but exactly. If I would say, at no point did I feel like the officiating was dictating the game. So the Spurs really did need that to come out and start. De'Aaron Fox also was questionable coming into the game. He finished with 7 first quarter points, so he set the tone early, and the Spurs get 28 points from only 3 players. Julian Champagne was the only other starter to score in that first quarter, and the Spurs end up winning that first quarter 34-30. but they were up 24-9 when Wimby left the game. So those non-Wimby minutes, the Timberwolves saw a chance to get back into it. And then in the second quarter, the Spurs ended up winning that quarter 25-17. And when the Spurs sort of had that lead going into halftime, you felt pretty good. You felt pretty confident that the Spurs were finding their rhythm and showing that they can beat this Minnesota team with the various ways that they had. But it was the points in the paint that really made the big difference. The final scoring in the paint, the Spurs drop a playoff high for San Antonio, 68 points in the paint, and they also limit Minnesota to only 36 points in the paint. That's just the power of Victor Wembanyama, because the Timberwolves led the playoffs in point paint differential going into this series. So that was something that the Spurs probably wanted to win, was the battle in the paint. They do that. And then on top of that, they play pretty good defense on the perimeter as they limit the Minnesota Timberwolves to 9 of 33 shooting from the field. And I think the biggest adjustment from the games in Minnesota to the game in San Antonio were second chance points. The Timberwolves were limited to only 10 offensive rebounds, and then after that, on those 10 offensive rebounds, only scored 12 points in the second chance. And in Minnesota, that was in the 20s in the offensive rebound. So we're literally talking, the teens, I should say, and the points on second chance was in the 20s and 30 in game three. So the Spurs do a really good job of fixing one of the biggest issues in this series in terms of their matchups of allowing too many rebounds. But I think that sometimes talking head like myself can only talk so much. You guys are really interested in hearing what somebody like Mitch Johnson had to say in the post game. And the Spurs going up 3-2. Here is what Mitch Johnson had to say after the win last night.
17: Mitch, you guys came out of the locker room at halftime pretty slow, sluggish. What triggered that outburst there in the third?
19: I'm not sure, Tommy. We tried. I don't know. I got to watch the field back. I thought that we played with appropriate, which is hard to do, as we've learned in the first 10 games, that we played with the appropriate fear, discipline, execution, physicality,

0: Devin told us that cheer on this morning that he expected to see Upset Vic tonight coming out. Was that kind of an example of what Upset Vic looks like, or at least Determined Vic?
1: Yeah, I don't know what the word was. I think you know, the one word I'd like to use just to mature. I think there was a lot that's happened in the last 48 hours in the last game, and I think how that young man came out tonight and played in a variety of ways, in a variety of situations, not just in terms of his production, was extremely mature.
0: And then defensively, start to finish, what did you think about the performance? Another sub-100-point game in the playoffs for you guys.
1: I thought we did a good job of having resistance early in the clock. They've shown as the series got on, they've tried to play faster at times, and they're tough when they get downhill. And I think when we've had better starting spots, more connectivity at the start of possessions, I think it's really helped us be on a string and be organized and connected defensively. And that helps you out when they have so many guys that get downhill and thrive and get momentum in space.
2: Were De'Aaron and Dylan close to not playing, or was it a tough call at all? Or
1: it was close because I didn't know when I walked in the building if they were going to play. It was real. And I thought for that young rookie, and De'Aaron, who hardly misses games ever, for those two guys to have performances like that was as strong as a statement for us in that locker room as Victor's. Different circumstances and obviously different attention from the external, which we understand, but for what those two guys did and when we know where they're at and what we needed, it's a big time performance.
3: This series from both sides where leads are built and leads evaporate and it turns into a dogfight. I think y'all entered the fourth quarter up 18 and it never dropped below 11, went up as many as 29. You know, what did you make of their response to not letting that lead slip away or, you know, any part of the game get away from them?
1: Yeah, we had a few times where, and some of their runs also felt like we might have just missed a shot or two and it snowballed a little bit and we just didn't stay with it quite enough. And then whether they made a couple shots because they're a hell of a team and they're going to make shots, or we allowed it to seep in just even a little bit, that's how fast leads can evaporate. I thought we had a couple times tonight where we kind of drew the line and said enough was enough, whatever that meant. Sometimes that's making a shot. Sometimes that's setting the right screen. Sometimes that's blocking your guy out so your teammate can get a rebound. But there's a lot of little things that go into stopping runs and starting runs. And I think the more that we continue to commit to all of that, it'll really help us out.
4: Spurs do a great job there responding to runs, as Mitch Johnson said. There were times where I thought that the Timberwolves were getting out and running, and like Mitch said, just sort of a couple stretches where the Spurs weren't getting shots to fall, and it seemed like Minnesota took advantage of that by trying to push the pace and see if they could beat the Spurs shot blockers down the court, as Victor Wembanyama only finished with three blocks, but he altered many more. And Luke Kornet also came in those non-Wimby minutes, played 11 minutes and had one block. But I noticed that he started with, or he forced several U-turns or deciding not to shoot shots at the rim just because Luke Kornet is also a great shot blocker.
5: Yeah, as
4: himself.
5: We like to call it, nopes.
4: Yeah, nopes. Nope. Don't even think about it. Those kinds of shots that were not put up last night because of the presence of Luke Kornet and Victor Wembanyama. And a big part why the Spurs hold the Timberwolves only 36 points in the paint, only 38% shooting from the field overall. The biggest thing is that the Spurs limit the three-point shooting because that could have helped Minnesota maybe find some momentum, but they only knocked down 9 of their 33 attempts. Spurs not much better, but like I was saying to somebody that I was talking to about this, and I might have said it on the air. I say so many things on the air, I forget what I say exactly. But 33% shooting is efficient enough that you can say that, hey, if we make one of every 3 3-pointers, that's better than making 50% of our 2-pointers. So the Spurs are a bit more than a

effective from behind the three-point line at 34.4% as a team, 11 of 32. And the only two games that the Spurs lost in this series, they were outshot from behind the three-point line and shot under 30%. A lot of Spurs fans feel like this should have been the closeout game. I understand, whether it be because Julian Champagny just missed a game-winning three, and that was part of a poor shooting night from the Spurs in game one, where the Spurs, there was a report that Steph and Wimby were laughing after game one when the Spurs lost because they played as poorly as they probably could have and should have still won with that game-winning three in the air. Take that shot 9 out of 10 times. Julian Champagny probably hits that shot 4 or 5 times out of 10, and just one of those times did not go in. The Spurs lose that first game, and then obviously with Victor Wembanyama being ejected in game four in Minnesota, you feel like the Spurs probably could have won that game if Wimby were able to play in the entirety of it. But instead, Wimby comes out like a caged lion, scores 18 points in the first half, and there will be plenty more Spurs talk throughout this broadcast this morning. We are celebrating the Spurs going up 3-2 in the Western Conference semifinals, one game away from punching their ticket into the Western Conference Finals in that almost destined date with the Oklahoma City Thunder in the Western Conference Finals. Of course, we got to talk about all the other action happening in the NBA playoffs. And we shift gears to college baseball. It was a big night at the Birdbath on the campus of UTSA last night. If you were caught up in what was happening at the Frost Bank Center, you missed some fireworks on both social media and on the baseball diamond last night in San Antonio, what was the second biggest game in the city of San Antonio between UTSA and Texas State. We get into all of that here on The Starting Lineup. Hope you guys are having a good Wednesday morning.

0: Swish by the War Chief. And as always, go Spurs go. 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
0: It is the starting lineup on Ticket 760, a Wednesday morning edition, victorious game morning for the Spurs as they pull off the win 126-97 in Game 5 of the Western Conference semifinals, take a 3-2 lead heading back to Minnesota with a chance to punch their ticket to the Western Conference Finals. From the studios at an undisclosed location in San Antonio, Texas, we are in LG Studios.
9: You can reach out to me on Twitter, though. You can find me there at OnAirCarl. That is Carl with a K at OnAir, K-A-R-L. DJ LG making us sound good. He is at DJLG210. How else can they get involved in the show, LG?
15: You can follow the show at TSL760 on X. You can also follow us on all the other social medias at Starting Lineup Live. 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We take all proceeds and proceed to make this show a better thing for you.
9: Yes, sir. Thank you for mentioning the caffeine. I wake up around 4 a.m., and it was very dangerous for me, LG. You notice how I cut it close this morning.
15: That's true.
9: And that's because I decided I wanted to try and wake up at 4:15, and I did this dangerous thing subconsciously. I didn't even realize that I did it until the second alarm went off, because I obviously set multiple alarms. I grabbed the phone, turned it off, and brought the phone in back to bed with me, and I almost fell back asleep. And the next thing you know, it would have been like 8:05, and I had 10 missed calls from you. So dangerous. I need to find multiple ways to wake myself up in the morning. So the caffeine is one of those things. I move on from coffee to energy drinks, but buy me an energy drink doesn't have the same roll off the tongue as buy me a coffee. Either which way, we appreciate y'all. Even if you're supporting the show for free by watching us, listening to us on the radio, all that good stuff. Spurs come away with that win last night. And, you know, we got a special treat on the Spurs postgame show on the Spurs radio network last night. Steph Castle joined Dan Weiss. And Steph is one of these guys that I think he had a lot of promise, but nobody expected him to be this borderline all-star, definitely all-star caliber player for the Spurs in his second season. And, things that he just does on the basketball court sometimes remind me of Manu Ginobili. He plays with a high defensive intensity. Yes, sir. Yeah, he's athletic. He makes some really good passes. Sometimes they're just turnovers, and it's like you saw what he was thinking there, but he just didn't quite see what was happening. Maybe the occasional telegraph of a pass, such as when he was trying to get Victor Wembanyama involved in the third quarter after a little run from the Timberwolves. Right idea on a play that was an alley-oop, but everybody in the building knew that he was trying to get it to Victor Wembanyama, and it was slapped away. But on the whole, you really have to feel like Steph Castle is one of the key reasons the Spurs have been so good this year. He makes the other part of Area 51 with Wembanyama. He wears that number 5, and he finishes in 27 minutes last night with 17 points on 8 of 11 shooting from the field. 0-for-1 from 3, and the big thing about that is he's sort of been forced to be a three-point shooter a lot during these playoffs, and he's proven that he can be a three-point shooter, and that's not a good strategy because in the postseason, he is shooting 39% from three, which is a big jump from just barely being effective at 33% from three. But it's one of those things where he stepped up to the occasion. In this game, the Timberwolves decided to play him straight up, so he decided to drive to the basket a good bit more. 5 assists. He does have 4 turnovers, which is something you have to live with, but he gets the ball back plenty with 3 stocks, 2 steals, and a block. And Steph Castle had a chance to talk to him with Dan Weiss on the Spurs postgame last night. Let's hear what Steph had to say after the game.
16: We were just talking about Dylan Harper, and I mean, it's hard to believe this kid's 20 years old, and you watch him all season, you watch him in practice, and he just comes up with big play after big play in these playoffs.
17: Yeah, Dale's just super poised. I mean, he does whatever he can on the court to help us win. He does the little things, and I think he just lets his talent just ride. We open up the court, the guys that we have on the court spacing with him. I mean, the world is really his. You know, he makes great decisions with how young he is now. So I can't wait to see what the next, 15 years playing alongside him is going to look like.
16: It's going to be a lot of fun, I can tell you that. We also started up here talking about how Victor set the tone, as we kind of expected he would tonight. 18 points in that first quarter. But then the rest of you guys kind of came along for the ride, and this looked a lot like Spurs basketball tonight.
17: Yeah, with everything that's been going on for the past, 48 hours, us losing game four, we didn't expect anything less from Vic. He's our leader, and I think that's just, what his character has shown, since I've met him. I didn't really expect anything different from him coming out.
16: It was 61-all, 7 minutes to go in the third quarter, and then you and the defense took over as you guys ended up outscoring Minnesota by 29 points over the final 19 minutes of the ball game. What changed once the game got tied?
17: I think we just didn't panic. They're a good team. We know that they're going to go on runs. We just have to find a way to, sustain their run and get back to what we do on defense, not allowing them to get second chance points and get out and run and then just play free, trust each other, play together, play fast. And I feel like those moments are when we're playing our best.
16: Yeah, you guys certainly there was a point of emphasis tonight on limiting their offensive rebounding and their second chance points. They only had two offensive rebounds at the half tonight. You guys did a phenomenal job on the boards.
17: Yeah, it was definitely an emphasis coming into really every game with them. But I feel like tonight we hit it. We hit it as hard as we could tonight. So,
16: how hard is a closeout game going to be for this group in Minnesota?
17: It's going to be tough. A closeout game anywhere is tough. If we were at home, a closeout game would be tough. So, playing against a team like this, obviously, they play with a lot of pride, and them being at home, it's going to be tough to close them out, but I think we're ready for it.
16: What has this ride been like for you, your first run through the postseason, the steps you've taken, what you've learned playing possession by possession? What has been the experience like for you so far in the playoffs?
17: It's been fun. I've had good games this playoffs. I've had bad games this playoffs, but just being able to learn from everyone and just get the experience from it. Obviously, our playoff run is not over, so, more fun is to come. But, just being able to learn from every game and understand that, we're good enough to where we don't have to force anything on offense. We could just play how we've been playing all season to put ourselves in this position, and we'll be fine.
16: Well, it's been a lot of fun watching your growth, and watching the rest of the team's growth as well. Congrats on the win, Steph. We'll see you Friday night in the Twin Cities.
17: Yes, sir. Thank you.
9: That was Steph Castle talking to Dan Weiss after the Spurs game last night when the Spurs came away with the win against the Minnesota Timberwolves, 126-97. Take a 3-2 series lead, have a chance to win the series in Minnesota in Game 6 on Friday. So the first two-day break in the series comes between Game 5 and Game 6. And that interview with Steph started with the conversation around Dylan Harper. And Dylan Harper is somebody who he exceeds expectations, and it's not surprising at this point. He started off as one of the Spurs' best players the moment he stepped onto the court. And when he left the rotation with a calf strain, I think 6 games into his career, it was a noticeable dip in just Spurs' production. It went from being a question mark at the backup point guard position to an exclamation point. And I think one of the big defining plays is there was a point, it was at the start of the fourth quarter when the game was, it was only a 15-point game. Dylan Harper took it coast to coast from the backcourt, shift gears into the front court, had a big slam, and that was when I kind of got the inkling, this game's over, we could wrap it up, and eventually the Spurs were able to get some of the guys on the bench opportunities to get into the Western Conference semifinals just a few minutes from both Jordan McLaughlin, Kelly Olynyk, Bismack Biyombo, Lindy Waters, and Carter Bryan also finished the game. So good for all of those guys to get into the game. That means the Spurs came away with the big victory that they did, 29-point win, and the Spurs also got to rest a little there at the end. We talk a lot of Spurs on this morning show, and that'll continue, but I do need to shift gears, talk a little bit about UTSA baseball. They're having a phenomenal season. It continued last night. There was a bunch of activity on Twitter before the game. Then there was a bunch of activity on Twitter after the game. Plenty going on at the Birdbath in the second biggest game in San Antonio last night. We dive into it when we come back on the starting lineup on Ticket 760.

0: On May 13, 1999, the Spurs bested the Minnesota Timberwolves 85-71 in Game 3 of their Western Conference first-round matchup at Target Center to take a 2-1 lead in their best-of-five series. Avery Johnson paced the attack with 24 points on 12-15 shooting, while David Robinson flirted with a triple-double with 17 points, 18 rebounds, and 7 assists. Tim Duncan added 15 points, 7 boards, 7 dimes, and 5 blocked shots. That's today's Spurs Flashback. I'm Dan Weiss.
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2: It is the starting lineup on Ticket 760. I'm Carl Schoening. Along with me in the starting lineup this morning is LG, and we are the best Spurs talk in San Antonio, so we appreciate you sticking with us through the first two segments where we talk Spurs, but we got to talk other things, LG. And, you know, something that's near and dear to both you and my heart is UTSA baseball. We've spent a lot of time out there at the Birdbath Roadrunner Field on the campus of UTSA.
11: This is true.
2: Yeah. And Pat Hallmark has a ball club almost every year. He is a great coach. He might be the best coach in college baseball that isn't at a big time college baseball program. And part of that's because he loves the city of San Antonio. He has a family here. He was at UIW right before UTSA, so he has pretty much rooted himself into San Antonio over the better part of the last decade. And he has made UTSA a brand name in college baseball. They win the American Athletic Conference last year in the regular season, and they also go on to win the Austin Regional. They fall in the Super Regional to UCLA last year, and they build on that heading into their final conference weekend atop of the American Athletic Conference with a 16-8 conference record and overall record of 35-17. They are 20-5 at home at the Birdbath, and they picked up a big win last night against the Texas State Bobcats. They run rule Texas State 19-4 as the party got started early with 8 runs in the first inning for UTSA. They tacked on 3 more in the second, 5 in the third, 3 in the fourth, and they decide that they don't need to score any runs in the fifth, sixth, and seventh to run rule the Bobcats. End up winning by 15 with 19 runs on 10 hits and 4 Texas State errors. So a couple things about the discourse of this game, and I need to, I guess, be careful because I don't know the full story, and I think social media assumed the full story, LG. There was some clerical error somewhere along the way that the broadcast was not going to be aired on ESPN Plus where they air the games, and this came out during the day, and both of these teams are pretty good. I'm just going to quickly look up the Texas State baseball record in a second, but they're in a conversation to be one of the best teams in the Sun Belt on their way out. So the fact that this game is just Texas State versus UTSA is one of those things where it needs to be broadcast because it's such a big rivalry game. So,
11: well, don't they broadcast every game?
2: Almost every game. Okay. There's probably a couple limitations here and there, especially early on in the basketball season overlapping with the baseball season.
11: Gotcha.
2: But Texas State, they are 31-22 overall, and the first loss of the season to UTSA was handed was from Texas State in San Marcos. So this was a huge game to see if this would be a sweep for Texas State in this I-35 rivalry, a series that probably should still be a conference series, but obviously hasn't been a conference series since both teams were in the WAC around, I think, 2011 was the last year of the 2011-2012 was this last year that these two teams were in the same conference. Yet baseball keeps the tradition of the rivalry going every single year. They play a home and home, very natural, easy decision. And these fan bases do not like each other, yet they united to say that it was ridiculous that the game was not being streamed. I think the initial report that I saw some fans were saying was the reasoning was that it was finals week. However, that's not necessarily what I guess could have happened. But either way, the fan bases from both Texas State and UTSA seemed to unite before the game to sort of pressure UTSA or just in general the powers that be to get a broadcast rolling. And lo and behold, Mike Capps decides that he's going to be there anyway. He calls the game solo last night because he just wanted to see the game himself, and luckily they're able to gather a camera crew and get enough crew in the production studio, and they are able to televise
17: UTSA coming away with that big 15-run victory in the I-35 rivalry. And then after the game, there was a scuffle that went a little viral between Pat Hallmark and his coaching staff and the Texas State coaching staff. And there were plenty of social media videos from people's phones. And one of the things that you saw was Pat Hallmark, who is one of the most fiery coaches you will ever watch, was just getting in the face of everybody. I do want to pull up the quote here in a second, but Pat Hallmark essentially was saying that he was confronted about something that happened during the game. Apparently, this is just what I've been able to piece together from the various outlets of people that were at the game and got quotes, but there was a freshman for Texas State who hit his first home run, and despite the score, he bat flipped for the celebration, if you will. And the next time he came up to the plate, apparently he got pitched around the head area. And I think they were trying to see if that was maybe intentional, and the conversation turned a little bit testy. And I'd like to say that former sports editor for the Pisano, Rylan, he doesn't have his last name on his social media, did still go out there and get a quote from Pat Hallmark. And the quote was from Coach Hallmark: "I don't know what happened with Hubbard." I suppose that's the freshman. "I guess they didn't like it. They were talking about it, and their assistant coach put his hands on me, so I put my hands back on him. I hope the video is available so everyone can see he put his hands on me first. I'm not going to let him put his hands on me. I don't even know the assistant for Texas State's name. You can print that too. I don't even know his name, but he put his hands on me, and I'm going to defend myself. Print it all." We're putting it out over radio as well. There was a Texas State player from the dugout yelling at Pat Hallmark to meet me in the parking lot. You do not want to meet Pat Hallmark, especially when he is mad, in the parking lot. And the fact that the Bobcat player said that, and some of the things that got out, not very well representative of Texas State University. I'm sure that there will be conversations to be had about the activity in the dugout and the communication there. But the fact that this game was broadcast, I need to go back and watch the end of the stream to see if there's any evidence that exonerates Pat Hallmark. As he said, I believe Pat, he's a very honest and good guy and extremely fiery coach. But the fact that this ended up being fireworks for the Roadrunners in the game and fireworks after the game, and one of the more unique things, because when they finally announced on Twitter that there was going to be a broadcast, both fan bases united, thinking that they were the ones and the reasons that the game got scheduled. But
18: would you say they cyber bullied UTSA into getting the stream on?
17: That's exactly what happened. A lot of
18: social media.
17: Yeah, a lot of the comments. I think it was a clerical error. Somewhere along the way, ESPN did not have the game listed for whatever reason, and that seemed to be a deciding factor that the Roadrunners might not be able to get the game going. I suppose once the clerical issue was discovered, the powers that be, whoever might have been involved, were able to string together a game. It was not, as far as I understand, the reasoning of some people were putting out there that it was finals week, because that doesn't matter. Finals week still means that games need to be played, but it was something that these are two fan bases that don't really like each other. They chirp at each other on Twitter pretty regularly, even if they're not playing each other. So the fact that they were playing each other, and there was some back and forth discourse over social media, and then the way the game ended with all of the video of the confrontation at home plate between the coaches and the players, it's just good old-fashioned rivalry at the college level, and I love it. And we're going to get into a little bit more about that later in the show, about college rivalries, because Lane Kiffin left Ole Miss for LSU, and he had some things to say that Ole Miss didn't take so well. And then Steve Sarkisian comes out here and fires a stray shot at Ole Miss as well to add to that fire. But college sports, there's just nothing quite like it. And last night, if you weren't paying attention to the Spurs game, I certainly hope you were paying attention to the UTSA Texas State game, because we had two great sporting events in San Antonio happen. Both San Antonio teams came with blowout wins. But LG, you know, I know you might feel a little bit different, but I know that we both went to Texas State and graduated from Texas State.
18: True.
17: When it comes to the Texas State UTSA rivalry, it's weird. I went to Texas State to advance my sports broadcasting career, and I got a great, you know, semi start, if you will, at KTSW. You and I both pretty much started at KTSW as, you know, our first radio gigs. As far as I know, that was your first radio gig.
18: Second.
17: Okay. Yeah. But the advancement and opportunities that UTSA gave me were arguably better in my broadcasting career journey. And when this rivalry gets together, I almost just hope for a tie because I enjoy both teams so much. San Marcos is probably my second home after my hometown Austin. San Antonio feels like another second home because I've pretty much grew up down here in San Antonio going to Spurs games all the time. And then I do live here now in San Antonio. But the fact that this was just such a fun evening for Texas State and UTSA fans to get together. I'm sure the Bobcat fans weren't too happy about the game, but it was a fun discourse on social media. The Bobcats do drop this one, and their season is sort of on a little bit of a downward spiral while UTSA bounces back from their worst week of the season. They went 1-3. They lost their first conference series over the weekend to Memphis, and now they are trying to bounce back with their final home game. So if you have not seen UTSA all spring long, like I have not seen them, they do have three games starting with UAB on Thursday. It's a three-game series against UAB. 6 o'clock first pitch on Thursday night, and then a 6 o'clock first pitch on Friday night. I'll have the Spurs on Friday night, but I will try and figure out what I will be doing. Maybe I'll even go to Saturday at 11 o'clock. But your last chance to see these Roadrunners at Roadrunner Field. Oh, on top of all that, LG, the Bobcats and the Roadrunners set a new attendance record at UTSA last night. So there's so many fun things happening out there at UTSA, and the baseball team is probably the biggest one. And happy that so many people say that they are interested in the live streams, as people who, you know, you and I put those live streams together for a full season, and it was a lot of fun out there for UTSA to come away with the 15-run victory, run rule the Bobcats, and have some social media discourse that brings attention to the programs on social media as well. Starting lineup, hour one wraps up. When we come back, we'll cap it off with a little bit more Spurs talk heading into the second hour as well here on the Starting Lineup.
2: 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Spurs fans, it's playoff time in San Antonio. 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

0: form. Swish by the War Chief. And as always, go Spurs go.
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15: He bleeds silver and black. Back to Carl Schoening in the starting lineup.
14: Yes, sir. Starting lineup on a victorious Wednesday morning for the San Antonio Spurs. They knock off the Minnesota Timberwolves 126-97 in Game 5. A must-win is what we were calling it yesterday, LG. And the San Antonio Spurs must win by a mile, indeed, as they did not have to worry about that game in the fourth quarter. The Timberwolves made a valiant effort, but the Spurs end up winning by 29. Victor Wembanyama started off hot with 18 points, finished with a game-high 27, and the Spurs can close it out and punch their ticket to the Western Conference Finals in Game 6. That'll be Friday night. And I want to see what the official start time is here, because I feel like we've had a couple different changes on the start time. It is 8:30.
16: Yep.
14: I got an email this morning from my boss that said it was 7:30, and I'm trying to figure out what time zone must be 7:30. So I need to make sure my boss knows that it is
10: Mountain time, maybe?
14: Yeah. Like Arizona, maybe. That was a little weird. But, you know, coming into this break, at the end of the last break, I should say, coming into this segment, you heard that you could be a sponsor on the show. I do want to give a shout-out to this week's new sponsor, the War Chief, as he wanted to promote his song, Swish, Go Spurs Go. It is a great Spurs song, pays some homage to some of the older Spurs, as well as promoting the current Spurs. Get hyped for that one on your way to watching Game 6 or... whether that's, on any platform. It's on all streaming platforms. I'm weird. I use YouTube Music. But it's definitely on Spotify if you're a Spotify person like most of the people. Hour two, we have plenty of Spurs talk coming up. We will hear from De'Aaron Fox on the other side of this break. And we will talk a little bit more about the Spurs' success to knocking off the Timberwolves. Plus, some fun around the NCAA as Ole Miss catching some strays from Sark and Lane Kiffin, and a little bit more as there's some other sad news we want to get into, but I do want to touch on here on the starting lineup. Hour two coming up next. Right now, you're one of thousands tuned into this station. Locked in, fired up, and ready to talk Spurs, Cowboys, and everything in between. 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
14: Welcome into hour two of the starting lineup. I'm Carl Schoening, starting at your host and the voice coming through your speakers. LG starting with me as our producer, as he is making sure we look good on YouTube, sound good over the radio. There's a lot going on today on a Wednesday edition. The Pistons need a big bounce back win. Ole Miss catches strays, and there's a couple sad things I want to get into. But first, we start with a positive, a celebration. The Spurs come up with a win, 126-97 over the Minnesota Timberwolves, bouncing back from that Game 4 loss. The Spurs continue to be stellar after dropping a game. The Spurs have not lost consecutive games, LG, going back to, if you remember, if I'm not mistaken, I need to actually double check this. It was January 11th in Minnesota, and then they went to Oklahoma City and lost January 13th. And then that was one of the, if you've been following the Spurs all season, which I know you have, LG, you'll remember that Keldon Johnson and Victor Wembanyama shaved their heads.
0: I remember.
14: And that was the last time the Spurs lost back-to-back games.
0: Okay.
14: Yeah.
0: And you have a good memory remembering the exact dates for those.
14: Yeah, well, this is sort of my obsessive life.
0: Yeah, this is your thing. Yeah.
14: Yeah. If you guys have not picked up, I enjoy talking Spurs. I've been asked many, many times over the years to start a Spurs podcast, and I don't really know about starting podcasts. Like, I've done it several times and I'm just not very good at consistently doing it. But, you know, being asked to do a radio show in San Antonio, there's no way I can't talk Spurs for the majority of the 2 hour slot that was given to me. But, you know, LG, the one thing that I think really stands out about this game that I would like to get across is I continue to want Victor Wembanyama to put up a video game like game. Video game numbers, if you will.
0: Mm-hmm.
14: And last night, he was on his way to that. He looked like he was not going to be stopped unless he decided to just stop himself. And 18 points in the first quarter. And then in the second quarter, I believe he only had 21 points at halftime. I'm checking that right now, checking my curiosity. And then throughout the course of the game, that means, yeah, Wimby only had 3 points, so he had 21 points at the half. That means that he only finished with 6 more points after halftime. And it's one of those things where the Spurs didn't need him to do it, obviously, but the early run, the Timberwolves started off on a 12-2 run in the third quarter to tie it up at 61, if I'm not mistaken on the math there. But either way, that 12-2 run, the Spurs said, hey, Wimby hasn't been getting involved. He hasn't put up a shot here on this run for the Timberwolves. It was maybe about 3 and some change into the second half. And the Spurs didn't necessarily force feed Wimby to force him to put up a lot of shots. It was just to get him to touch the ball. And he's one of these players, one of the few players in the sport, where if he just touches the ball on a possession, even if he doesn't get the assist, he moves the defense so much that while he only had 6 points in that second half, the Spurs were able to eventually win by 29 and put in reserves that wouldn't play otherwise if it were a close game. That is something that it's hard to explain and quantify statistically, how when Victor Wembanyama, even when he's not doing stuff that shows up on the box score, is the reason that the box score ends up looking lopsided. And that was one of those things where last night I was really hoping after an 18-point start, Wimby would end up with somewhere in the 50s. Part of that would have meant that it was a close game, and the other part of that would have meant that Wimby put up shots. But in that third quarter, like I was talking about, Wimby only put up 2 field goal attempts, and one of them was an and one. So that just sort of goes to show you that the Spurs, who still win that quarter 32-26 after falling down 12-2 in the early goings of it, you know, what's the quick math on that? That means that the Spurs ended up outscoring them 30-14 after that 12-2 start in the third quarter. That just means that Victor Wembanyama, despite only scoring 3 points in a quarter where the Spurs have that kind of run, are that dangerous of a team on top of it. Because sure, Wimby touching the ball makes the defense move and they have to adjust and figure that out, but then the other players have to execute and come away with those points that Wimby does not score, obviously, because that means that you have big quarters from players. So in that third quarter, the San Antonio Spurs were able to get 8 points from Steph Castle and 6 points from De'Aaron Fox and 8 points from Keldon Johnson, who I thought had his best game of the playoffs. Keldon, in that third quarter when the Spurs sort of needed that spark, got to the free throw line and made all four of his free throws, made both of his field goal attempts for his 8 points, and was a plus 15 out there with Dylan Harper, who also had 6 of his 12 points in that third quarter. And Harper would go on to score 10 points in the second half, not be needed in the second part of the fourth quarter.
0: Yeah, and Keldon Johnson, a guy who I've called out the last few days on this show for not performing up to his six-man standard before last night's game. It was Dylan Harper who was actually the sixth man off the bench for this series, but Keldon Johnson showed up, showed why he was the sixth man of the year, why he got that award, finished with 21 points to lead all bench scorers on 8 of 11 shooting, had 2 offensive rebounds that were putbacks.
14: Yes.
0: One of them a dunk.
14: I appreciate you saying that, because I think Keldon would even admit that he wasn't playing to his standard. Naz Reid is an interesting matchup for him, where Reid is also a former Sixth Man of the Year winner. They do a lot of similar things, and Reid is a bit more of a true four, while Keldon is probably a tweener of a 3 and a 4, and he took it right at Naz Reid. I thought that last night Keldon came out there with the fire and intensity you need from your fire and intensity guy. And Keldon really did set the tone early and kept the tone going along with Victor Wembanyama in that second half. And yeah, Keldon was the X factor last night. And Dylan Harper also had a great second half that helped the Spurs out. But really, it goes back to game 4. Wimby gets ejected, and Devin Vassell said at shoot-around, Wimby was upset, and you know what a Wimby upset Wimby can do on the basketball court, and he showed that in the first quarter. And the point that I'm getting to is the fact that Wimby, after scoring 18 points in his first shift on the court, the first 12 minutes on the court, I think he only played 9 in that first quarter. The Spurs only get 9 points out of him the rest of the way, the final 3 quarters, and they still win by 29. That's how good the Spurs team is. Part of it is De'Aaron Fox. Mitch Johnson said, we heard in the first hour from him, that he walked into the building not knowing if De'Aaron Fox was going to play, and De'Aaron Fox does proceed to be a big part of that early tone-setting first quarter with the Spurs. Finishes a plus 24 in 34 minutes, 18 points. He knocked down 6 of his 15 shots and all 5 of his free throws and 5 assists as well. De'Aaron Fox had a great offensive performance. I thought that he was a big motor for San Antonio's offense, and here's what he had to say after the game.
1: What went into y'all's response tonight, and what do you think went well?
2: Yeah, I mean, it's a game of runs, and we know that. But, I mean, that's kind of the thing that we've had with this team just throughout the course of this year. All 3 games, we played them in the regular season. We had good leads, and then

0: De'Aaron, the Timberwolves impose a lot of physicality on you throughout the series. How do you, as a team, balance emotional discipline in real time and still staying composed without taking the edge away of who you guys are as players?
1: You just gotta be ready. I think, in the games that we've won, I think we've been able to hit first. We know what type of team that they are. It's not like, doing anything dirty or anything like that, but just trying to keep them out of the paint, keep them off the offensive glass. And that's what we did extremely well, I think, tonight. I think before tonight, they were averaging like 20, 25 second chance points. And that was one of the key things that we needed to take away, just take away their offensive rebounds. And I think we did an extremely good job at that tonight.
2: De'Aaron, have you? Mitch said a little while ago that there was a point in the second half where you all essentially said, "We're putting our foot down and enough is enough." Have you been? Is that a characteristic that you've seen from this team, not just in the regular season, but as the postseason has continued?
1: Yeah, like I said, like we know that we have the talent to go on these runs and get up on teams. And when you become a good team, it's when you can put teams away. And we saw that, we know that they're going to fight back, and they did that at the beginning of the half. But we were able to answer that. We answered that call whenever it was made. And once we got back up, we never looked back. And that's the team that we want to be. We don't want to, you get up 15, and the other team's like, oh, they'll let us back in the game at some point. You want to be, when you get up 15, if they get it to 10, you want to get it back to 15, get it up to 20, get it up to 23. And that's what we were able to do and just try to wear on teams.
3: De'Aaron, we might have already passed this point of the series, but are we at the point where the adjustments are pretty much minimal in terms of what each team wants to do? It's just a matter of executing what each team wants to do better?
1: Yeah, I mean, what everyone's going to do. We know each other's plays. You know the tendencies of everybody. At that point, it's, you got to try to will some of these games, or if you can call some turnovers or just push out their catches a little more. It's just little nuances of the game. There's nothing that's, going to surprise us. They're not going to play someone that they haven't played yet. We're not going to play someone that we haven't played yet. They know everything that's coming from us. So it's just trying to put your will on a game. Try to make everything that they do tougher. If they can catch the ball, 2 feet or 3 feet out of where they want to catch the ball, that helps us in the possession.
3: Chance now to close them out on Friday night. Just I know you've had a closeout game already with this group, but just what that's going to take to go up there and get that win on Friday.
1: Yeah, I mean, that's a team that plays extremely well at home, one of the better home court advantages. So for us, we have to do what we did. We have to try to hit them first. We can't play on our heels, especially not on the road there.
4: Something Devin said at shoot around was that, you guys were going to need to upset Vic. Whether it was because of the flagrant or not, that's the version of him you guys were going to need tonight. Is that the version you felt you got? Is there another word you'd use to describe it?
1: Yeah, I mean, we need him to go out there and be aggressive both offensively and defensively. And that's not necessarily just looking for a shot. Whenever we're on defense and teams are trying to seal him, throw the guy off, get the guy off, get in position. We know that, and he knows that they're going to try to be extremely physical when I'm on the other end. And that's where it comes to hitting first. You're going to get hit, you got to hit someone. He's rolling to the basket, knowing that someone's going to hit him. He hit first. He's going to the basket on a rebound, knowing that he's going to get hit. Just those things, because we know the talent that he has, and we know the way that he can affect the game. But when it comes down to, who can be the more physical team, or who can be the team that is able to, withstand those hits? I think he did a great job at that tonight. He didn't falter whenever, he got hit and he fell to the floor. We know that, even the strongest players in the league get hit and they fall. And when he's playing the way that he played tonight, it's hard to beat us.
5: De'Aaron Fox and his postgame thoughts after the Spurs defeat the Timberwolves last night, 126-97. I'm Carl Schoening, the host of the Starting Lineup, and I do like playing a lot of audio from the other people that are much smarter than me about basketball, and I appreciate LG for always putting those clips together. De'Aaron Fox is probably one of the more enjoyable listens because I feel like he gives the most authentic answers. And LG, you cut this audio up as much as anybody at this point. I feel like the Spurs are probably one of the best teams top to bottom I've ever seen in their interviews, but he really feels like somebody who doesn't even think about what he's saying. He just gives you his honest action, and it's very articulate and said well, and really gives you an insight to what's going on with the Spurs and their thought process.
6: Love De'Aaron Fox in the press conferences. He does.

0: he's just kind of like a stream of consciousness there. He just lets it go, and he's very well spoken, and he doesn't ever hold anything back. You know, he's just him.
1: Yeah. Yeah, and you know, like, that leads to a lot of amusing moments. I think Luke Cornett's one of those other guys that I really enjoy when I hear and cut up his audio, because Cornett's the funniest guy on the team, probably, at least in the interview setting. I would say Keldon might be the funniest guy, but he keeps it very professional in the interviews. And Keldon almost like flips a switch to where he's back to being his goofy self. There are plenty of interviews where Keldon is just trying to annoy his teammates. It's very funny. So I enjoy this team as an interview team. But yeah, De'Aaron Fox, great stuff, really. I like what he talked about a lot with Vic and establishing the physicality of the game. And there was that one point that I thought was so spot on. He said, at this point, nothing surprises us. They're not going to throw anything that we haven't seen in this series at us, and they're not going to throw a player that we haven't seen. And yeah, Johan Berenguer, he's not going to come in there and all of a sudden provide 10 points and 7 rebounds in 12 minutes in game 6 to be the deciding factor for the Timberwolves. It's going to have to come up to the guys that we've already seen out there. And Dante DiVincenzo makes a difference in this series. I think that it's much more of a definitive Spurs 6-game, maybe 7-game series if Dante DiVincenzo is playing. But without DiVincenzo, it feels like the Spurs could have swept this series. Game 1, we've talked about Julian Champagne just misses the 3 that could have won it on a poor shooting night overall for San Antonio from 3. And then game 4, another poor shooting night, and everybody knows Wimby gets ejected at the 8:39 mark of the second quarter. But the Spurs answer right back and bounced back with a 126-297 victory last night over the Timberwolves to take the 3-2 series lead and have a chance to close it out on Friday night. That will be, you know what, I don't want to lie, I want to say NBC, and I have it set up right here. It will be indeed on Prime Video, so I did get that wrong. Friday night, both games are on Prime Video. I'm pretty sure I'll be out at the Rocket La Cantera. That'll be a good time as the Spurs look to punch their ticket into the Western Conference Finals. Oklahoma City pretty much guaranteed, I think, at least 6 days off here. If the Spurs can close the Timberwolves out in 6, we'll see when that series would start. Ideally, the Spurs are not going to play a Game 7, which is, if necessary, on Sunday with a time to be determined. But Spurs give themselves an opportunity to close it out on Friday night. Of course, we'll be talking all about that. When we come back on the starting lineup, though, got to tell you, it has been a tough week if you're a fan of Ole Miss, because they catch strays from all over the place. And it's an interesting thing. We talk about the fun in college sports, and there is always just a lot of fun with those college sports in the rivalry games. We'll talk about that when we come back on the starting lineup. Spurs fans, it's playoff time in San Antonio. Get in the spirit with Swish, a new Spurs-themed song produced by Warchief featuring Troy Matthews.

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0: It is the starting lineup on Ticket 760. I'm Carl Schoening, your host. Along with me is our producer, LG. You'll occasionally hear him chime in. You can reach out to me on Twitter and Instagram at OnAirCarl. That is Carl with a K at OnAirCarl.
7: And you can reach out to LG at DJLG210. Any other ways anybody can get involved with the show, LG?
13: Yeah, of course. You can jump into the chat here on YouTube. We live stream this show on YouTube as we do it live or as we record it the night before. But today we are live in the morning, up early as the Spurs win. 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Follow us on all social medias at Starting Lineup Live. And yeah, we are here for the people. So if you want to react, overreact, and knee-jerk to the game last night or the upcoming game on Friday, hit us up in the chat.
7: I don't think that there is an overreaction for what the Spurs did last night. They win 126-97, and I think the only overreaction, and I wouldn't say that it's not out of the realm of possibility, is the Spurs don't lose a game the rest of the playoffs. That'd be not likely, but I wouldn't be surprised if the Spurs rattle off the final nine games.
13: I'm sure there was a lot of overreaction going down Commerce Street last night, you know?
7: I don't go honking, I realize, because I routinely need to use my horn in San Antonio. So there's too many crazy drivers. I can't imagine the drivers that are distracted with all of the honking. Insurance premiums must go up in this city anytime the Spurs do something crazy. And you know, LG, you've lived here your whole life, if I'm not mistaken,
13: pretty much.
7: The exception of, you know, here and there. Has honking been as big as it is now? It feels like this is almost like a social media trend that's taken off in real life, kind of.
13: And well, I was actually talking about this last night with Steve Sanders, who's a director for the San Antonio Spurs in-house broadcast team, and he told me he went honking in 1999.
7: I know honking's been around, but like, did San Antonio really do it to this extent after every essentially good thing that happened?
13: I think it's exploded. I think it was just after the championship win,
7: yeah.
13: I think in 99, but
7: it was reserved for a really special occasion.
13: Exactly.
7: And now we do it, which is also a special occasion.
13: After every playoff win now, it's basically, and some regular season games as well this year.
7: Some regular season games were so hype that I know people went out honking, and I think most of them, a good chunk of those regular season wins were the ones against OKC. I don't know how much honking was being done on Christmas Day.
13: That Clippers game, everyone went out honking.
7: Yeah.
13: And then the comeback game against Detroit in the regular season, that was another honking game. I think fans have just been so starved to have a good team for the last, you know, 7-8 years or so. And they're just letting out the release by honking that horn.
7: It is really wild, actually, how good this Spurs team is. They won 62 games in the regular season. They started off 5-0, which was a franchise record for consecutive wins before losing a game. And then they had a little bit of a tough stretch, but they, in November, with a couple injuries to Dylan Harper, there was a stretch where Devin Vassell was out in 2025, but they have the best record in the NBA in the year 2026. And yeah, if you tell me that your overreaction is the Spurs are going to win by 20 every single game the rest of the playoffs, yeah, that's your overreaction. But other than that, I don't see how you can't be excited about this team. Last night, I sort of just knew in my bones that they were going to step up. There was a little inkling in my head, LG, that it's like, oh, this could be the last time that we're in this arena. Mm-hmm. If the Spurs were to have lost last night and then they lose game six, then that would be it. I wouldn't be back at the Frost Bank Center until whenever the first preseason game is. There was that thought crossed my mind and immediately was dismissed. This San Antonio Spurs team has passed every test that they have been handed this season. There has not been a lack of adversity for sure, but I think overall this is a very young yet mature Spurs team in a league. I like how Tom Haberstroh put it the other way. Now values mobility over miles. And there was a time where a team like this, so young, where you're talking about pretty much everybody is 25 and younger, with the exception of a couple rotation players like De'Aaron Fox and Harrison Barnes and Luke Kornet. But this is the first go for a lot of these young players, and I would not be surprised if they close it out in game six. And then the Spurs, quite frankly, have had Oklahoma City's number this year. They'll get a little bit of benefit of the rest. Jalen Williams might be back for that series, but that's a very winnable series for San Antonio based off of the evidence of the regular season, where the Thunder saw no value in losing to the Spurs for a fourth time at full strength. So they decided to put everybody on the injury report and the fifth game against the Spurs on February 4th. And that's a mental game that the Spurs have just won on that case. They're not going to go out there and try and play for their own pride, that the Spurs are going to basically force them to say, we're taking the next week off with all these injuries instead of trying to play you guys, quote unquote, at full strength. But yeah, and then the Knicks, that would be very fitting if the team that the Spurs lost to in the NBA Cup is their NBA Finals matchup. They were going to wait and see what happens at the end of the Pistons-Cavs series. I touch on that. And LG, I was a little concerned about making this lead, but it seems to be an appropriate lead into the topic we'll also return with. Which state is more racist, Louisiana or Mississippi?
13: Whoa, yeah.
7: That was the conversation between LSU and Ole Miss this week. It got bad on social media, but it is college football is less than 100 days away reminder from anybody that that is how it turned out yesterday. SEC football is wild. If you ever want to listen to the Paul Feinbaum show, you will be surprised what people are willing to say over live radio. That would make my comment tame. SEC football, I have to talk that when we come back as well. Starting lineup rolls on here on Ticket 760. I regret that tease already.
14: This is San Antonio FC Insider, brought to you by Methodist.
15: San Antonio FC announced they're giving away two tickets to this Saudi Arabia and Senegal men's national team friendly being hosted at Toyota Field on June 9th. Friendlies are a vital part of final preparations before competing in the World Cup. Saudi Arabia begins playing Group H against Uruguay, while Senegal will face off against defending runner-up France in Group I. To enter the giveaway, follow SAFC on Instagram, like the post, and tag who you would like to take with you to the game. Entries close on Friday, May 15th at 5 p.m. That's today's SAFC Insider. I'm Katie Goodman.
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7: Starting lineup on Ticket 760. I'm Carl Schoening. You can reach out to me on Twitter at OnAirCarl, or you can join us on YouTube and leave a comment. LG is at DJLG210, and he's monitoring said and aforementioned comments section. We got a comment?
13: Yeah, we do. Chris Silva's in here. He says, good morning, first of all.
2: Go Spurs, go!
13: Just have to say something about cancel culture. I was sitting in section 102. Some idiot went to complain that I was being too loud at the game. What? I don't think there is such a thing as being too loud at the game.
7: That is not something that I think any usher should take seriously.
13: Yep, but he goes on to say, and the fact that this Spurs game gave out rally towels, this guy didn't have to react like that as I was waving the flag behind him. Okay.
7: Yeah, thanks for being part of the show, Chris. It really, if someone's cursing and saying things that are inappropriate, 1,000,000% report that person and, you know, at least ask them to calm down first, what have you. It depends on whether or not you feel able to confront them about it. But
13: there's no way you were louder than the Jackals.
7: Yeah. There's no reason to say anyone is too loud unless they have like a vuvuzela or, you know, like one of those instruments, like a drum, like things that are generating noise.
13: Especially when they're putting up signs on the Jumbotron that says make noise.
7: Yeah. So, you know, that's funny. That's all you can do about that, Chris, is laugh and be like, really? You know,
13: just look at him and go.
7: Yeah. You know, that's unfortunate that people sometimes don't understand that they're walking into a loud environment. I personally wear noise canceling headphones because I'm out there so many times. And
13: I wear noise canceling earbuds, and my left one fell out during one of the t-shirt tosses, and that ear is still ringing right now.
7: Oh no. Were you able to recover the headphone at least?
13: Oh yeah. They're wired.
7: Oh, good.
13: Yeah. They're not wireless. So yeah.
7: No, for sure. Well, I kind of regret that tease, LG, that I led into the segment with, but SEC football is just so entertaining to me. I don't talk about it like it's a primary focus in my life, but I check in on it, and it always makes me laugh. So I check in on the SEC this week, and it starts off with Lane Kiffin was doing an interview with Vanity Fair. And he said that some of the top recruits would tell him they weren't interested in going to Ole Miss when he was the head coach there because it's not a place that I guess people want their children to go. So this is the quote from Lane Kiffin in Vanity Fair. They would say, "Hey, coach, we really like you, but my grandparents aren't letting me move to Oxford, Mississippi," Kiffin said, according to the magazine. "That doesn't come up when you say Baton Rouge, Louisiana. Parents were sitting here this weekend saying this campus's diversity feels so great, feels like there's no segregation, and we want that for our kid because that's the real world." And as you can imagine, Ole Miss doesn't want to say anything. Sometimes the best PR is no PR. They're not going to respond to that. You can feel slighted because your former coach is going to, you know, make such a statement after that was already a bad breakup if you hadn't been following it. And on top of all of that, it probably is understandable to see what Lane Kiffin was saying. So Kiffin has to come back the next day, and after the quote got out, you know, according to the article, he clarified his remark one day later and says, "I just hope my comment comes across as respectful to Ole Miss. There are some things that I'm saying that are factual. They're not shots." And he told On3 that his comments were not calculated in the sense that he was trying to maybe put down Ole Miss or anything along those lines. It's just stuff that happens when you're talking about, I guess, recruiting people to come to Mississippi. Steve Sarkisian, the head coach for the University of Texas, he decides just to take a shot, just to take a shot. So Ole Miss, you know, not really catching a break this week. Steve Sarkisian explained that Ole Miss, it doesn't really care about your academics. And I have had the quote pulled up right here. I wanted to make sure that here's the quote. "At Texas, we only take 50% of a player's academic credit hours," Sarkisian noted to USA Today. "You may be a semester away from graduating, but you're going all the way back to 50% if you play here and want a degree. But at Ole Miss, they can take you. All you have to take is basket weaving, and you can get an Ole Miss degree." Shots fired? That is not actually necessarily a bad thing if you're a college athlete and you want to just focus on the athlete part of being a student athlete. But I just feel like that's a rough week for Ole Miss. And then to top it all off, after all of this, it is officially announced that the LSU at Ole Miss in Oxford, Mississippi will be September 9th, a 6:30 kickoff on ABC. They made this boil out in the tailgate for almost essentially 24 hours. You know LSU tailgating. They are going to get out there with all the gumbo and all the fried alligator probably on Thursday for a Saturday game. This is going to be the longest day for the Oxford Police Department, to the point that 9 hours ago, after the announcement was made 15 hours ago, they tweeted out a GIF of the guy from the office, and he just says, "Yay," very sarcastically. And and yeah, they're going to have a long day on September 19th. That is going to be must-see TV. And I just really appreciate Sarkisian coming in and adding his two cents on, like, it not even relating to the topic of conversation. He's just going to say, "You know what, Ole Miss, you could just not take a class, really. Basket weaving's not really a class. If it is, then I'm sure no one actually attends it."
13: Guess which state out of all 50 in the United States has the ranking for the lowest IQ?
7: Mississippi?
13: Yep.
7: Yeah.
13: Yep.
7: Checks out.
13: Bottom of the list.
7: No, I have no interest in visiting Mississippi, to be honest with you. Even if I do want to see a game out there, I have to be careful that this doesn't come back to bite me, but that's the way the internet. But I don't think that you could pay me enough to live in Mississippi.
13: No, I wouldn't want to live there. I've passed through on an Amtrak train before, but that's about
7: that
13: it.
7: That almost doesn't even count.
13: No, it doesn't. We stopped, but I didn't leave the station.
7: Fair enough. So, yeah. No, and you know, LSU, I've never been to Baton Rouge. I've probably driven through it myself.
13: I love Baton Rouge.
7: Yeah, Louisiana's a fun state. They have 24-hour liquor stores, casinos. Yeah, their gumbo is amazing.
13: I went on the riverboat there and placed some bets on roulette in Baton Rouge.
7: In a not-too-distant past, I was looking into an open job at La Tech in Ruston, Louisiana, and I just knew that I would probably be eating Cajun food too much. I needed to not take that job. And also, I didn't know much about Ruston. They're like less than 30,000 people, if I'm not mistaken. It's not like it's New Orleans or a big city. And we sort of take for granted how populated we are here in Texas. So, you know, those small towns in Louisiana might have been a culture shock. And Mississippi is a culture shock. I don't even want to test run. So I can't think of, you know, that. So, you know, I just think that that's a ridiculous thing that happens only in college football. College football is one of those weird sports where it's not better in terms of the talent on the field than the NFL, but it's just better than the NFL. And you can't say that about any lower level sport in, I think, any sport. College football just has all of this fun side drama. And I think we all appreciate that, even though it's not amateur sports anymore, just still like sort of the youth of it. It's always a good time in the SEC and college football as well. I do want to eventually talk some UIW football. They're always a good team here in town. And of course, Ticket 760 is your home for UTSA athletics. You get plenty of UTSA talk with Andy in the afternoon. But you're here on the morning show. This is the starting lineup. We wrap up the show when we come back on Ticket 760 and YouTube. Stick with us, and then Dan Patrick after us. If you're not digging the content you created on your phone, maybe it's time to upgrade to a content specialist who can make your video sharp and your audio clear. 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That's Carl with a K. Let's level up your content together. Spurs fans, it's playoff time in San Antonio. Get in the spirit with Swish, a new Spurs-themed song produced by War Chief featuring Troy Matthews,

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0: Starting lineup on Ticket 760. We did talk a lot of Spurs today. The Spurs move on to a chance to punch their ticket to the Western Conference Finals after defeating the Minnesota Timberwolves in a pivotal game 5, 126-97. And LG, you know, I talked about it on the air last night with Dan Weiss, and we talked about it yesterday morning, but the Spurs had a must win yesterday, and they responded so accordingly that if anybody was doubting the Spurs team for whatever reason, I have no reason to see why you would ever lose faith in this team, but there was maybe just a little bit of doubt of what if this is the game the Timberwolves win to somehow find momentum to, you know, get that Minnesota magic and win this series in six. The Spurs really jumped out to a big lead, kept the Timberwolves at arm's length last night, and passed that test with flying colors.
3: Absolutely. And it was a must win, and Spurs produced. Got a little scared there in the third quarter when the Timberwolves tied it up and actually took the lead for a brief second there. They only led the game twice, I believe, in the third quarter, and then when they were up 5-4 early on in the game. But Victor Wembanyama came out early and produced, set the tone for the team. De'Aaron Fox, though, he set the tone as well, scored 18 points, but he missed a few chip, like, give-me shots. If he had hit some of those layups that just kind of bounced the wrong way, he would have had 27.
0: Yeah, he's going so fast that I think it's hard sometimes for him to slow the ball down. So sometimes when he gets to the rim, I'm a little shocked because he's so shifty. He really is.
3: He had, like, he had some really good spin moves there.
0: Yeah, Fox is a very appropriate name.
3: That's true.
0: He is very quick, and sometimes I think that speed works against him because when you're moving so fast, you have to find a way to slow the ball down off of the glass or the rim, what have you, wherever the shot may need to go. If he floats it up, sometimes you have to slow down the trajectory of the ball. The level of basketball that De'Aaron Fox plays with his kind of quickness is really, it's very impressive. But I do think that, yeah, De'Aaron Fox and Victor Wembanyama, when they come out and set the tone, the Spurs are a hard team to beat because the Spurs can jump out to an early lead, and then you have two of the best offensive players in the league starting to find a rhythm. And you and I talk about it all the time. Too much is given, much is expected. So De'Aaron Fox does get criticized a fair bit because he's expected to be a superstar for the Spurs.
3: He's the scapegoat.
0: Yeah, he's very much people. I saw somebody who posted a clip on a meme that the guy, he opens the newspaper, you know, newspapers when they used to be thrown at your doorstep, opens up the newspaper and says, partly cloudy with a chance of rain, and blames his neighbor. Because he just wanted to immediately blame his neighbor. It was a funny little cartoon clip. And the Spurs lose most of the time. People like to point to Fox. And I disagree. I think, you know, not everyone's going to have a great game. And De'Aaron is very much a big, important part of it. If the Spurs get that motor of Wembanyama and De'Aaron Fox going early, then San Antonio is the best team in basketball. And that's been proven throughout the year. That's not just me saying that. Yep. Another team, though, I tease it all show, and I had to get into it real quick. Another team that's arguably the best in basketball, the Detroit Pistons. They had a chance to sweep this series. Cleveland does what Cleveland has done all playoffs long and won their home games. They return to Detroit tied at two games apiece. I think the whistle changes once again. I think the Pistons are allowed to be a little bit more bullying and let them play on fair amount more. I think the Pistons force a game six, and I think the Cavaliers do exactly what the Cavaliers have been doing, win in Cleveland, and this will be a seven-game series on the Eastern Conference side of things, but it is the only game tonight, a 7 o'clock start on ESPN. I'll be watching that one. It'll be a good matchup between two teams in the Eastern Conference. That said, I think no team in the Eastern Conference is playing better than the New York Knicks. Arguably, no team in the rest of the playoffs is playing better than the New York Knicks. So the Knicks, off of their sweep, get to watch this potential seven-game series between Detroit and Cleveland unfold. I was so excited about last night, LG, that I thought about all of the things. And I realized that we could be on course for a repeat of 1999 and have a Knicks-Spurs finals.
3: No, we can only hope.
0: So much so that I snapped my procrastination right before going to bed, and I applied for NBA Finals credentials.
3: Oh, okay.
0: The deadline is Monday the 18th.
3: Oh, you might have to send me the link for that.
0: Yeah, we'll have to see. Hopefully you get to keep working those gigs. That would be great. That's if you true. Were doing the finals in.
3: But worst case scenario, if the Spurs don't make it to the finals, I still would consider going to a finals game. Maybe not in Oklahoma City, but New York, Madison Square Garden sounds pretty fun.
0: Yeah, so I guess if we get approved for those credentials, I'll talk to Big Boss Brian about getting you credentials. I would figure out a way to slum it in New York City if it cost me $1,000 to get up there.
3: Yeah, we'll see. Because, we'll see.
0: Yeah,
3: It's probably going to be really pricey and price me out, but we'll see.
0: That, well, yeah, we'd have to figure out, like, are we going to, like, stay in Scranton, New Jersey and drive, take the train up to New York City?
3: I'll stay in Hoboken. I got no problem with that.
0: Yeah, well, that's the thing. It's the city that never sleeps, and, you know, maybe Dan Weiss will let us crash on his floor at the, you know, the five-star hotel the Spurs will be staying at in New York City. But I would love that, and the Spurs have a chance to get a date to the Western Conference Finals against the Oklahoma City Thunder. Hopefully the Thunder are not in those finals, and, you know, San Antonio and New York, that'd be fun. San Antonio and Cleveland, not as much.
3: No, not at all. And before we get out of here, we got one comment from Jason Lassay. He says, great show, fellas. Spurs in six. Let's go.
0: Yes, sir. Spurs in six. Thanks for joining the show, Jason. Thank you all for tuning in on YouTube or Ticket 760. If you're listening on the radio dial, coming up next, Dan Patrick. Spurs get a couple of days off. They will be traveling to Minnesota tomorrow for the eventual Game 6 Friday night. That'll be around an 8:45 tip-off on Prime Video. A fun one to hopefully wrap up the series between the Spurs and the Timberwolves. And we will also have Game 6 preceding that between the Pistons and Cavaliers. We talk about all of that and more here on the starting lineup on Ticket 760. Have a good rest of your Wednesday, everyone.

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2: San Antonio FC announced they're giving away two tickets to this Saudi Arabia and Senegal men's national team friendly being hosted at Toyota Field on June 9th. Friendlies are a vital part of final preparations before competing in the World Cup. Saudi Arabia begins playing Group H against Uruguay, while Senegal will face off against defending runner-up France in Group I. To enter the giveaway, follow SAFC on Instagram, like the post, and tag who you would like to take with you to the game. 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I'm Katie Goodman.
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2: San Antonio FC announced they're giving away two tickets to this Saudi Arabia and Senegal men's national team friendly being hosted at Toyota Field on June 9th. Friendlies are a vital part of final preparations before competing in the World Cup. Saudi Arabia begins playing Group H against Uruguay, while Senegal will face off against defending runner-up France in Group I. To enter the giveaway, follow SAFC on Instagram, like the post, and tag who you would like to take with you to the game. Entries close on Friday, May 15th at 5 p.m. That's today's SAFC Insider. I'm Katie Goodman.
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24: That. And last night, they were trying to rage bait him. Those are his words. Here is the question and the answer from Victor Wembanyama on the Timberwolves strategy.
25: Victor, obviously, when they would grab you, hit you, whatever, you appeared frustrated in the past. But tonight, it seemed like it didn't faze you anymore. Like, do you feel like after maybe getting that release, the physicality doesn't faze you in the same way anymore and you're more used to it?
26: Yeah, I feel like the rage baiting would have been maybe one of the strategies. So I feel like we need to stay composed as a team.
24: It's a young person's expression there, rage baiting. And he's right. But this is what's going to happen. They did this with Lou Alcindor, Kareem Abdul-Jabbar. I remember Kent Benson getting physical with him. There was another Chicago Bulls center. Dave Corzine would be physical. You would just, that was the way that you were going to try to stop Kareem. It happens with big guys who have a slight build. Be physical with them. I mean, they tried to be physical with Shaq or Wilt Chamberlain. They were just too dominant, too strong. Stat of the day brought to you by Panini America, the official trading cards of the program. Red in Georgia. Good morning, Red. What's on your mind today?
27: Good morning, Dan. Good morning, guys. Hey, Dan, I like to, when you're talking about these players that are panning out in the NBA that was great college player, I've been watching Boozer for a while this whole year, and I think he's going to have to find the right team where he can be a player that's a Draymond Green-type player. But as far as him being that piece to be championship competitive, I don't think he can be that, but he can be part of the piece to make you be a competitive ball club, because he can't create his own shot with dribbling. He can't make another player better. But if he go put in the work and get a jumper, I think he can be good enough. But the player that everybody's thinking he's going to be, I don't think Boozer going to be that.
24: I'm with you with part of this. I watched him, and there were times when I'm watching Duke play and he wasn't a force. Like, I almost had to look for him. He does have, you know, the family tree with his dad. His brother's still very good, staying at Duke. And I saw one report yesterday where he might be the best player in the draft. His dad wasn't an explosive player, but he played a long time. And you're right about finding the right place for someone like that. Is he a go-to, get a bucket guy? Not in my opinion. But can he be, you know, the third option, fourth option? And if you're going to be taken that high, the expectation is, you know, like, oh, my God, you got to come in and be great. It's like Dylan Harper. It took him a while to be great. I mean, Ace Bailey, you didn't hear anything about him really with Utah this year. They were teammates at Rutgers. But a lot of times we look at where you're drafted and we go, guy, you got to be transformational. You got to be an all-time great. And it just doesn't work that way. So much of your success in your career is who is drafting you, when are they drafting you, and what kind of talent do you have with you? Who is your coach? Who are the star players? What's the expectation level? Yes, Marv.
1: I think if this was 1997, Boozer would probably be the number one pick because his game is a back-to-the-basket old-school game, much like his dad is. Yeah. But he can't face up and create his own shot like maybe a DeBanza or someone like that. So I think that's what holds him back.
24: And Acuff is, to me, like, he's the fascinating guy in this draft. Like, can he be a Derrick Rose kind of player? I mean, that kind of player, that impactful kind of player. I really enjoyed watching him at Arkansas because he wasn't afraid. He was explosive. He was taking shots. He's coming after you. And that's what I want. Like, I want that guy who just keeps coming. He's not satisfied. And I'm not saying Boozer is that way. I agree with Marvin. Can you create your shot? Because through high school, you're the biggest guy. In college, you know, competition is good, not great. Now you're going against guys who are your size, but longer reach, quicker than you, faster than you. Can you get your shot off? This is what I worried about with Cooper Flagg. Could he get his shot off the dribble? Could he beat you off the dribble? Was his three legitimate enough? And he worked on all of those things. And he was who they thought he was. Yeah, Paul.
2: But if you look at a guy like Cameron Boozer at Duke, he's not a volume three-point shooter, which kind of hurts you these days going in the NBA, but he shot 39% when he shot him. And if you look at some of the stars in the NBA right now, they're not three guys. SGA is not a volume three shooter. Cooper Flagg is definitely not a volume three shooter. They're beating you with twos, and it's kind of a new era. You could be a two-point shooter and make a mark for yourself these days.
24: Yeah, but there's a difference in a three-point shot in the NBA and in college. Three-point shot in college is not that challenging. Just say. But you got to be able to beat somebody off the dribble. Nate in L.A. Hi, Nate. What's on your mind today?
3: Hey, Dan. Good morning. I just had a comment on Steve Sarkisian. As a former student athlete myself 20 years ago, I took some questionable electives, but I got my degree. So I just want to know what his deal is against the basket weaving course at Ole Miss.
24: Did you take basket weaving, Nate?
3: They did not offer it at the time. I took video games and philosophy.
24: Wait, was that one course, video games and philosophy?
3: That is correct.
24: Oh, wow.
3: That is the semester elective.
24: All right. Well, there's ballroom dancing. Didn't Matt Leiner take ballroom dancing? Yeah, Paul.
2: Ole Miss is at Texas this year. If Ole Miss wins, the student section has to throw baskets on the field.
24: What happened to Ole Miss yesterday? What did Ole Miss do that Lane Kiffin has something to say about segregation at Ole Miss? And then Steve Sarkisian. The SEC is like WWE. The games don't always pan out or play up to the hype, but the hype leading up to it, media day, these guys, it's WWE. Basket weaving, a shot from Steve. Steve, win something. Taking shots at Ole Miss there. Dang. 1 hour in the books, two more to go. Big game James Worthy. Laker great will join us. We're back after this for hour two. Are you one of the...
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30: Here's what you've made popular by getting your stream on. 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In at 8 is Euphoria on HBO Max. Your Friends and Neighbors on Apple TV is up 1 spot to 7 this week. The Pit on HBO Max remains on the chart at 6. Margo's Got Money Troubles on Apple TV remains at 5, with From on MGM Plus falling out of the top 3 to 4. The Boys on Amazon Prime Video holds on to the 3 position this week. Debuting at 2 is Lord of the Flies on Netflix. 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
36: John Polk was my nemesis. I knew in order to live a rich and fulfilling life, one where I was equal under the law and could be happy and fulfilled, I needed to defeat the message that John Polk was peddling.
37: I'm John Polk. For years, I was the poster boy of the conversion therapy movement, the ex-gay who married an ex-lesbian and traveled the world telling my story of how I changed my sexuality from gay to straight. I wore the label of ex-gay with pride. That was all until, well, we'll get to that part.
36: He's like a car wreck, and then people can't keep their eyes off him. He evokes a reaction. He did with me.
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0: But he really tried hard not to be.
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37: 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And as I look, too, at the harm I did from within it. 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

0: 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I did lots of things. Cartoons on SNL, Conan stuff, Triumph the Insult comic dogs, some movies. 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
15: Ah, 1971. 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Soul Train had just started chugging along. 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Weeble started to wobble, but as we all know, they don't fall down.
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15: 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I'm Ed Helms, host of Snafu, Season 2, Medburg. The story of a daring heist that exposed J. Edgar Hoover's epic FBI snafu. 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

0: 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I didn't get a list of golfers here, Dylan.
1: I emailed it to you.
0: When did you email that?
1: Checking.
0: Okay. Oh, so it's always nice if you print it out.
1: That's on me.
0: Because then I don't click on it, and then I'm going to have to do this and scroll. Okay.
1: Did you find it?
0: I got it. I got it.
1: I'm sorry.
0: Okay. We get two picks, snake draft. Todd won the Masters.
1: Yes, he did. Do we want Todd to go last?
0: He has to go last, yes.
1: Start with you, Dan? Go.
0: No. We can go.
1: Paulie came in last this year. He went from first to last in the Masters pool.
0: Okay. Paul can go first then.
2: You know, I'm going to go on a limb here and take Scotty Scheffler.
0: Wow, I didn't see that.
1: Oh, my gosh.
2: Yep.
1: Shocker.
0: Who would have thought that? So who's next then, Dylan?
1: Marvin.
0: Okay, Marv.
3: Bryson DeChambeau.
0: Wow. Oh, okay.
2: Gun show.
0: Live and let die.
1: You're up, Dan.
0: I'll take Rory.
2: What? You love him.
0: I know, but I there's somebody else that I want to take. Dylan, you're next.
1: I am, to no one's surprise, Dan, going to take Sung Jae-in.
0: All right. Now it's my turn again.
1: Todd's turn.
0: Oh, Todd.
4: I'm going to take Jordan Spieth.
0: Jordan Spieth. Okay. Friend of the show. I'm going to go Cameron Young. Young. Who's next? Marvin?
1: Yep.
3: Tommy Fleetwood.
0: Oh, okay. All right. Dreamy blue eyes. And then, Paul, you're next.
2: Am I last? Ludvig Åberg.
0: Oh. Everybody should try to have a swing like Ludvig Åberg.
2: Dresses well, too.
0: Yeah, he does. Yeah. So that's it. We finished our PG.
1: No, I still got one more, and Todd's got one more.
0: Oh, okay.
1: I'm going to take Brooks Koepka.
0: Okay. And then Todd goes again?
1: Yep.
4: I'm going to take Justin Thomas.
0: Okay.
1: All right. Now we're done. And the winner will get a prize that I'm going to figure out. But someone has to have a winning golfer. So we each only get two guys. If no one wins, then nothing happens.
0: Nobody picked John Rahm. Just saying. Yeah. Just throwing that out there.
1: Uninspiring performance at the Masters this year.
0: Xander Schauffele is also in there. All right. So gives us something to keep an eye on. Yes, Paul?
2: Every year I get upset with the PGA Championship because they need more branding. I know they've moved to a better slot. But it's such a generic term. They need a better prize. I think it's a good-looking trophy, but nobody remembers it. It's not like the green jacket.
0: The Wanamaker Trophy is the name of it.
2: Yeah, it's somewhat got a decent name, but they need something cooler, like a sweater vest or something.
0: A sweater vest. Yes, Marv.
3: You said cooler, and then you said sweater vest right after that.
2: I said
1: a cool sweater vest.
0: Yeah, I'm not big on a sweater vest.
2: Golfers like them.
1: They give out a lot of clothing at these tournaments, though. Like, obviously, the Masters, the RBC. Arnold Palmer, you get the Arnold Palmer Invitational, you get the red cardigan.
0: We gave out the true green jacket.
1: We did, Todd.
0: Todd put on the true green jacket. Let's see. Kyle in Alaska. Hi, Kyle. What could be on your mind today?
5: Hi, Dan. 5'8", 215. Hey, you brought up earlier about the NFL finding the sweet spot for 9:30 a.m. games. One of the great things about living in Alaska is you get 9 a.m. games, and you can just go about the rest of your day.
0: So all your games are 9. Well, the 1 o'clock start is at 9 a.m.?
5: Right, yeah, the 1 o'clock starts at 9 a.m.
0: Where do you live in Alaska?
5: I live in Palmer, about an hour north of Anchorage.
0: And what do you do for a living?
5: I work for the National Weather Service.
0: Oh. Okay. The coldest city in Alaska is?
5: Barrow? Or Deadwars? Up on the North Slope?
0: What's the warmest it gets there in those cities?
5: I've experienced 90 degrees about 5 years ago with a massive heat wave.
0: Okay. Well, thank you, Kyle, for that update from Alaska. Yes, Paul?
2: Current temperature in Barrow, Alaska, 7 degrees.
0: It's unbearable. Okay.
4: Okay.
0: Okay, Todd. I mean, I just on the fly.
4: You say it was 90 degrees once in Alaska?
0: Yeah.
4: Global warming. That's a real thing.
0: Yeah. I've only been to British Columbia. I wanted to go to Alaska for a fishing trip.
1: Let's go.
0: We ended up going to British Columbia, which was spectacular. Caught some salmon. I was doing well. Had my Brad Pitt moment, fly fishing. I'm going in the confessional next to talk about my golf outing with some of the backroom guys yesterday. LinkedIn.
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10: Hey, you know how the world's kind of in a real scary place right now with the horrible stories we hear about every week? I'm Robert Evans. I'm a journalist and I cover the international fascist movement. And in 2019, July of that year, I decided to do something a little bit different. Instead of covering horror, I wanted to go look for hope. And I found it in a place you might find kind of unlikely, northeastern Syria. The region I visited is known as Rojava, and when the Western media covers it, they mostly just refer to these people as the Kurds. Since 2013, a loose alliance of revolutionaries over there have been fighting to not just drive back ISIS, but to establish something of a utopia, an egalitarian, feminist, eco-conscious community in a place that previously had known mostly war and terror. In the Women's War, I'll take you to this place, and I'll introduce you to the revolutionaries fighting to build it. Brave women who battle for equality with an AK-47, with a spade, and with a pen. Follow me as I travel to a land of war and hope, a place trapped on the edge of utopia and oblivion. I'm Robert Evans. 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
4: A quiet residential neighborhood erupts in chaos. Carmine Galante, the feared boss of the Bonanno crime family, lies dead, his cigar still clutched between his teeth.
6: Masked men walked into Joe and Mary's luncheonette in Brooklyn today and gunned down Carmine Galante, a man believed to be the most powerful mafia chieftain in the country.
4: The execution sent shockwaves through the criminal underworld and set the stage for one of the most pivotal criminal cases in New York City history. From the minds behind the acclaimed television series comes Law and Order: Criminal Justice System. 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
11: My father should have been a dead man.
4: For decades, the mafia had New York City in a stranglehold, with law enforcement seemingly powerless to intervene. But the murder of Carmine Galante marked the beginning of the end. Discover how a group of young prosecutors took on the mafia, and with the help of law enforcement, brought down its most powerful figures. I'm Anasika Nicolazzi, and from Wolf Entertainment and iHeart Podcasts, this is Law & Order: Criminal Justice System.
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1: And it's already Wednesday, and the Spurs last night come away with a big win to make the series 3-2. Off to Game 6 in Minnesota on Friday night. Welcome to the program. Thank you for spending your afternoon with us, wherever it is that you may be, in the car, on the app, in the office. It does not matter. We appreciate you tuning in, and we will give you all of our hot sports takes and opinions over the next 3 hours and hopefully dissect all the world's problems when it comes to the world of sports. I'm Andy Everett, audio disseminator and producer of today's program. That would be Shane Carter.
2: What's up, Andy? How you doing?
1: I am good. A good game last night for the Spurs. The only thing that I did not expect was the Spurs losing a 14-point halftime or 12-point halftime lead and letting Minnesota tie it. But before the fourth quarter began, they came right back and had the game pretty much in hand. This is it kind of shows you where the two teams are. And obviously Minnesota misses DiVincenzo. And it's amazing to me the comparisons that a lot of people have been making today, how well Rudy Gobert defended Nikola Jokic in the Denver series, and now he has zero answer for Wimby, and neither does anybody else, whether they go small or not. Without pushing and prodding and baiting and all that kind of stuff, the Timberwolves don't have an answer for Victor Wembanyama, and guess what? A lot of other people in the NBA are not. This team is deep. We've chronicled that all year long. They're not even really playing Harrison Barnes right now. We wondered who would be the 10th guy on the bench instead of the 9th guy, and the 9th guy right now is now Carter Bryant, and the 10th guy is Harrison Barnes. And I think there'll be a moment in these playoffs where Harrison shines, but what a another great performance by the Spurs. And the only reason that they got behind in the first half a little bit, and the only reason that Minnesota caught up in the third quarter, is they missed shots. And I thought they were rushing shots just a little bit or just not right in the right tempo. But once they settled down and got the shot to go, it was pretty much over for the last, let's say quarter and a half.
2: And let's be honest, Andy, once it got to about 97-84, at that point, Minnesota was taking a lot more threes. And the guys on the broadcast, Reggie Miller especially, the three-point king himself, was saying, why are they attacking the three ball when they should be attacking
1: 12.
2: The paint? Yeah. Because they had already erased one 12-point deficit a quarter ago. And they had actually taken the lead at to that point before the Spurs took it right back over.
1: I think there's two things with that. The first thing I look at is the NBA playoffs are about 2-point shooting as much as they are about threes. I'll pull up the stat sheet here in a second, but the Spurs are a very efficient drive to the bucket team in getting points, and especially when teams are not gonna collapse enough to where 3-point shooters are open. And the three-point shooters kind of usually knock them down. The other thing, too, when I'm watching an NBA game, and it gets to, say, like you said, 97-84, the first thing I think of is, okay, how many more minutes are left? How many more possessions is the team going to have? What does my team, the lead team, what do they have to do? What point total do they have to get to that is going to be really difficult for the other team to get to? So, I think it was about the time when it was about, I would say, 97-84 is a good number. That's a 13-point advantage. I'm thinking, okay, if the Spurs, there's 6-7 minutes left. If the Spurs can just get to 110, this game's over because there's not enough possessions and time yet for Minnesota to catch up. Now you turn the ball over and you give them extra possessions and you shoot ill-advised shots, then that number can shrink in a hurry. So no game is really over. But a lot of times that you'll see this, and I was so glad to see the Spurs not do this last night. Once you get a comfortable lead, it's kind of human nature to try to protect the lead and not continue to play. And when you do something that you haven't been doing well the whole game, or you do something you haven't done at all the whole game, then you turn the ball over. And then 97-84 could potentially become 97-91, and now you're in a dogfight. Now it's a two-possession game, and there's 4 minutes left, and now every basket matters. I was glad to see that the Spurs got the separation that they needed to put that game to bed with 3 or 4 minutes to go.
2: And what I was encouraged by, Andy, was I was encouraged by a couple things, but like two things really stood out to me. I was not impressed about the Wemby performance at all that much because, one, typically whenever Wemby has a bad game, or in this case he was obviously ejected in the game before, he usually rebounds very well and just explodes the next game. But also we've kind of come to the point where we expect these double-double games where he has 3+ blocks. These are kind of more par for the course for him to where it's become the standard. I was more impressed with Keldon Johnson. Kelton Johnson come off the bench for 21 points. He had three key turnovers created for them on defense. He was one of their best players on the court.
1: 8 of 11 shooting too.
2: And he was absent for most of the series coming into the game. They said on the broadcast last night he was a combined 7 for 19 through the first 5 games of the series.
1: Well, when he came in the game, Reggie Miller said he's
2: four games,
1: got.
2: Sorry.
1: Was it Reggie?
2: It might have been Reggie.
1: Yeah, he said it's time for Keldon Johnson to show why he was the sixth man of the year.
2: Yeah,
1: and 3 seconds after he said it, Keldon hit his first basket, and he never stopped from there.
2: That Keldon putback was a tone setter.
1: Which one?
2: The putback.
1: Oh yeah, I think, you know, we've been spoiled by Wimby and, was it, 27 and 15 last night?
2: 27, 17, and 3 blocks.
1: Yeah, and 5 assists,
2: And 5 assists, yeah.
1: So, to a lot of people is like a ho-hum, wow, wow of a game. But I thought the Spurs in the second quarter and the fourth quarter, when Wimby normally gets his extended rest, usually they take him at about the 6-minute mark of the about the 5-minute mark of the first quarter and the 6-minute mark of the second quarter, and then bringing back late in the quarter.
2: Yeah.
1: I thought they were able to keep him on the bench a little bit longer last night and maybe rest him for an extra minute or two because the team that was in there was doing so well. And I said this most of the year. The team without Wimby is a playoff team. It may be as good as Minnesota, maybe a little bit less than Minnesota, but it is a playoff team. The team with Wimby is a championship contender, a possible champion. So there's a big difference there. But I was, you know, if you look at the box score, the Spurs outscored Minnesota in every quarter. So when you do have a 12, 13, 14 point lead, don't sit on that lead. Keep scoring, keep putting pressure on them. And they outscored them by 11 in the fourth quarter. And when the other team can't stop you, and especially can't stop your twos, they start rushing threes, and if they miss, then you get breakout baskets the other way, and we saw that a lot in the fourth quarter, early in the fourth quarter yesterday.
2: And I'll tell you what, Andy, what I really liked, and this has been kind of like what Mitch Johnson wants to do all year, but you saw it a lot last night, is that whenever the Spurs runs end and the T-Wolves go on their run, the Spurs don't change the tempo. They want to go right down to the court and score immediately because they want to try and stabilize the momentum. They don't want it to swing too much.
1: Well, the Spurs are this version of the Spurs is the best early offense team I've ever seen, and especially on
2: very
1: made shots.
2: Very quickly reacted, yes.
1: Especially on made shots. It's one thing to be able to run on misses. There's a lot of teams that have done it in the past just as good as the Spurs do. I mean, Kareem would get the rebound, throw it to Magic, and he had Byron Scott on one side, and he had James Worthy on the other, and he had Rambus and Kareem trailing the play, and it was poetic the way they ran it. But I've never seen teams take the ball out of the basket as fast as Spurs do, and especially when Fox, or even when Harper's in the game, that ball's in the front court with 3 seconds off the shot clock, sometimes less.
2: Let me tell you something about
1: they're attacking
2: Harper.
1: The defense.
2: Let me tell you something about Don Harper. How the hell are you a 6'5 point guard and you have the majority of your team's offensive rebounds? That kid, I saw, I'm not a huge Bill Simmons fan, but there's this clip that's going around social media this morning after the game, and the comparison that he made was shocking. He compared him to an early Kobe Bryant because of the fearlessness in which he attacks the basket. He is that's kind of what he did at Rutgers as well. He was a guy who habitually would just use his speed and length and attack the basket. But Andy, he's also been one of this team's better defenders we don't talk about. We know Wemby is the best defender in the league. Steph Castle is one of the best two-way guards in the league.
1: Well, there's a difference in the way Wemby guards and the way guards have to guard. Guards aren't going to block a lot of shots, but they're going to beat you with defense. They're going to get in your way. They're going to harass you.
2: Yep.
1: I'll give you a comparison I saw last night, especially when he beats his man at the top of the key and gets in the lane and then changes hands when the help defense is coming over. I see a lot of Shea in him. Now, he's not foul baiting, but Shea does that all the time, and sometimes, a lot of times.
2: I was going to say Russell Westbrook, actually, because of the speed.
1: Yeah, well, but I think he may have Westbrook's speed, but he has Shea's
2: a touch
1: change of direction. You know, like the old option quarterbacks. They'd get to the perimeter, and they'd fake the pitch, or they'd keep the pitch, but you never knew what they were going to do until it was too late.
2: Yeah.
1: And that's what Harper does. It's like, I've got it in my right hand. I'm going up for this layup, and then 0.2 seconds later, it's in my left hand, and I'm dunking on you or laying it in because Shea doesn't dunk a lot.
2: His reactions are very good, and they're very fluid.
1: Yeah, he's got and it's there's no rush to it. It just happens quickly. And, yeah, I can see the Kobe. I haven't seen the step back fadeaway three with two guys draped all over him yet from Harper. That may be in his repertoire later.
2: I have seen, though, the games where someone else gets in his face and he drops 20-plus on
1: them. Yes,
2: yeah. I've seen that.
1: Well, I think this see, this team has this edge about them. And, you know, you could obviously, Cooper Flagg was the guy to pick last year, and had the Spurs had the number one pick,
2: they
1: would have taken Cooper Flagg.
2: Yeah.
1: But Dylan Harper is as good as is just as good of a player as Flagg is.
2: The thing it's tough. Well, the one
1: and the reason we don't see the stats is because Flagg's playing for a bad team and he's getting 40 minutes a game, so he's gonna score all the points he wants. Where Dylan Harper's in a system where he's not gonna score as much, but I don't.
2: Flagg came in as a much more developed outside shooter.
1: He was, but Harper's created in 4 months. Harper's turned himself into as good a outside shooter as most rookies are, and this up. I mean, he's only 20 years old. The guy's
2: the upside is insane.
1: Flagg is 19, but I don't think the Spurs got a. You know, a lot of times, the difference between one and two is significant. Let's just look at Wimby and Scoot Henderson. A major significant difference.
2: Yeah.
1: There's not a lot of difference between Flagg and Harper. And Harper's ability to get to the rim and beat you on the dribble. Now, De'Aaron Fox may be the fastest guy in the league, but Harper's not too much behind that.
2: I'll tell you what, Harper got some stride to him. By the way, you want to talk about like the night and day differences between draft picks? How's the Steph Castle pick looking compared to Alexander Saar and the draft 2 years ago? How's that looking?
1: Well, even if
2: the Spurs they get back to back top five picks and they get the number four pick and they still get the best player in that draft.
1: Yes, they got the best player in that draft. And a lot of times teams are looking for what they need or looking for height.
2: Yep.
1: And the Spurs just picked the best player and developed that player. And Castle got his baptism last year and he's turned into a good player. Now he's fouling a little bit too much for my liking. But
2: yeah,
1: if he can defend better without fouling, then that's going to even be another notch.
2: Before we go to break, I want to say one more thing. I want to see De'Aaron Fox drive to the basket and do more mid-range shots. This team, including Julian Champagne and Devin Vassell, stop shooting so many threes because they have not been landing. They were lucky enough because the Wolves were shooting worse.
1: But the one thing that the coaches are going to tell Julian Champagne and anybody else, it's not making threes. Keep shooting them. They're eventually going
2: to
1: go in.
2: That's also their MO. Like the job of Julian Champagne is to set himself open outside the line and make the three. And Devin Vassell, if he's not going to do one of those like run and jump mid-range shots, which he's so good at, or drive the basket, he's going to shoot a three.
1: But
2: I get that, but they have not been making them.
1: Yeah, well, eventually, if they do make them, then it's going to – if they start getting into a situation in Minnesota in game 6.

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17: Doctor, doctor, give me the news. I got a bad case of loving you.
18: All right, 419 on the ticket. Time for our Wednesday conversation with Dr. Jason Garrett from Arasti as we try to get everybody as healthy as possible, including Dr. Jason Garrett himself. Good afternoon. How's the first week of recovery going from the CrossFit disappointment?
19: It's going pretty well. Surgery went as well as it could have. They said that the repair was perfect. Now it's just a matter of being patient and letting everything heal up well.
18: So how long does it take to heal up before you can start testing it and strengthening it?
19: So everything that I've looked at online, I've got my first follow-up tomorrow. All the surgeries are a little different. Mine's a little, the one I had is a little more.

0: fragile, so you have to be more careful coming back. But really, I think you can start working out 4 to 6 months, start lifting relatively heavy from 6 to 9 months, and then you should be as good as you're going to be about 12 months out. So hopefully 9 to 12 months, I'll be able to be doing everything I want to do.
1: All right. And for those of you that don't know, you tore the pec last week in the CrossFit competition a couple of Saturdays ago, right?
0: Yep, I tore the pec tendon right off the shoulder.
1: That does not feel good just thinking about it. All right. So I saw some Colin Cowherd talks about this all the time, and I agree with it. Big guys tend to not heal as fast when they get hurt because they're big. They carry a lot of weight, whether it's a center in basketball or an offensive or defensive lineman. So when guys that are that big, you know, I'll use Joel Embiid, for example, who's had these chronic injuries, upwards of 275, 280 pounds, offensive and defensive lineman well over 300. Are there steps that they can take to not get injured as much, and then steps they can take to recover quicker than somebody else would have to do if they were smaller?
0: Yeah, well, specifically around Joel Embiid, I think he could have done a lot of things to make himself much more resilient. He could have had a much more impactful career. He didn't really put the work in the weight room. And so if you're a big guy, you really want to focus on those foundational movements, the power movements, the cleans, the snatches. You want to lift heavy weights with higher reps to build more resilience into your connective tissue so that when you do go out there, you're less likely to have a strain or sprain. When it comes to actually recovering as a big guy, you know, Colin Cowherd's right. It's a lot of it's physics. So if you look at just tall, heavy guys like Joel Embiid, he may not be overweight, but just all that extra vertical load coming down on longer levers, longer femurs, longer tibias, longer bones in the feet, it's more wear and tear. It's more stress. There's more torque and there's more pressure. For NFL lineman type guys, anytime you're carrying extra body weight that you don't need, a lot of those guys, they have to carry a lot more body fat just to have the mass to move the other guy. And when you do that, you're in a little bit of constant inflammation, which means it's going to take your body longer to heal when you have a lot more fat tissue in your body.
1: You and I, you coined the phrase a few weeks ago that fit people are harder to kill and generally more useful. And I think it's kind of human nature when you don't feel good, you kind of fight that off. And so the people that are normal size, whether they're athletes or not, that are carrying extra weight, that's weight that's affecting the knees, the feet, the lower back, all that, isn't it?
0: Yeah, I mean, it's literally unnecessary weight that puts more force on any injured tissue and makes you more likely to get injured as well. So if you're carrying, you know, imagine if you're carrying like a bag of nails on your stomach that weighs an extra 30 pounds. Every movement you make when you run, you cut, you jump, just repetitive movements from running, it's just building extra stress on whatever joint you're using at the time.
1: All right. Let's talk about massages, because I hear a lot of athletes talking about this. I got my daily massage, and golfers are in this boat, football players. I think all athletes are doing it. They have these, they can afford to have the personal trainer that does everything. How important is that to the weekend warrior, the recreational golfer, the tennis player, the pickleball player? What do massages do to help recovery and to make you better the next time?
0: So if you can afford it to do massages, especially sports massages, deep tissue, they're really beneficial because they push out some of the inflammation. They help your lymphatic system drain more effectively. And if somebody knows what they're doing, they're skilled and they're working on the right tissues, they can actually make you more flexible, make you recover faster. So I know like Bruce Bowen, Sean Elliott, those guys, they used to get massages all the time. A lot of PGA Tour players, they've got guys that travel with them on the road and they literally pay them $2,000 to $5,000 a week just to do massage between rounds, before rounds, before the tournament kicks off. So yeah, it is a great way to kind of extend your career and stay mobile.
1: Yeah, I could use them, but I don't have $5,000 a month to do that. So we'll see what happens. Matt Boyd's a pitcher for the Cubs, and last week he was playing with his kids, and when he got up from playing with his kids, he had torn his meniscus. Now, I can relate to that in some way because I've had both meniscuses torn, and I have no idea I did it. I just woke up, and it didn't work. So what is it about the meniscus that you can do something and not feel it till later?
0: Yeah, everybody that's listening right now, everyone out there is going to have some sort of meniscus issue at some point in their life. It is just a shock absorption tissue. doesn't have a great blood supply, and it over time wears and tears like any lining of a ball and socket joint for, you know, your car where the car's wheels come together. Those things just wear out. They're going to tear. They're going to fray. Now, if the tear is bad enough and it gets stuck in there, or it gets kind of the piece rips off, then having surgery is a really good option because you can recover quickly. If the tear is not that bad, most people don't need surgery. You can work around it. It might swell up or get inflamed from time to time, but it's something we're all going to have. It's just the normal wear and tear of life.
1: All right. One of the issues that I'm having more as I've gotten older is the ability to get warmed up before I play golf. And especially in the wintertime, and especially when I have early morning tee times where I haven't moved around very much. So I need to sweat. I need to, like, break a sweat, because after, like, a sauna treatment, after a workout, I'm looser. I'm ready to go. So I would like to have my – I'd like to be looser on the first hole, not the seventh hole. So how can I go about doing that?
0: Well, I think you know what you're supposed to do. You got to get to the course early because, you know, most of the time you're driving 20, 30 minutes to get there. You're in a rush. You're already stiff and kind of dehydrated. You're not going to move well. So get there early enough that you can loosen up your shoulders and your hips at the very minimum. So take a club, put it over your head, do some pass-throughs with your shoulder. If you're capable, try to do an overhead squat holding the club above your head. Loosen up your hips and your shoulders. It'll automatically loosen up your spine. And then start slow with some easy chips, build up to it, you know, get longer clubs. Don't hit your driver at full swing until the very end of your practice session. Like, give yourself plenty of time to warm up, just rotating left, right, swinging left-handed, right-handed. As you get plus 50, like we are, it takes a little longer to loosen up.
1: Yeah, is it okay? I've read this, that you should do your sauna work and those things after your round, and I understand why. But I'm wondering, other than the fact that if you hydrate properly and can stay hydrated during it, I mean, after a session, I'm ready to go play golf again. I'm ready to go do something because I've the muscles are awake. Is there any problem with doing it before you play?
0: The only problem is you don't realize how exhausting it is because your heart rate gets up and you get the benefit of cardio while you're in a sauna. So you may feel great right afterwards, like you do when you finish a. Like, if you're a runner and you run a 5K, you feel energetic and great right afterwards. But then 20, 30 minutes later, maybe an hour later, the crash starts happening and the fatigue sets in. At that point, it may not be beneficial. Now, if you play a lot of golf, you should experiment. Like, you should do sauna before you play golf.
1: Yeah.
0: See how you feel. See if it affects the later part of your round. If it doesn't, then, yeah, it's great for you. So it all depends on how you respond to it and how used to you are doing it.
1: All right. So you go on Facebook or TikTok or a combination there. And you see, and most of these are AI ads, but yoga, Pilates, Tai Chi, military calisthenics are all part of the online topic chain. Are any of them good? Are any of them better than others? Or are all of them a waste of time?
0: Well, I know we've talked about this before. The one that you are going to do that you enjoy doing is the best one to do. So if, like, for example, maybe Pilates is better for you, but you're bored out of your mind and you're miserable doing it, which means you're not going to put the effort in. You're probably not going to do it. Then it's not super useful. So pick something that you enjoy. If it's Tai Chi, you know, slow, controlled movements, that's great for balance, coordination. You know, if you're getting older in life, 60, 70, it can be fantastic for you. Yoga can be great if you're someone that needs a little more flexibility. It's not going to be a magic thing. Like, you're not going to get suddenly flexible like a yogi master. Everyone has their own limitations, but you can improve what you have. Pilates is great for strengthening your core. I mean, ideally, just they're all good. As long as it's something you enjoy doing and you will do, then pick the one that's right for you.
1: All right. Continue to have a good recovery. We'll keep up to date on that weekly. And we're banking that this time next year, you're at CrossFit and achieving the success that you didn't find this year.
0: All right, thanks, Eddie.
1: All right, that's Dr. Jason Garrett from Marosti. I still can't imagine ripping the pec bone off the pec tendon off my shoulder.
2: You can't?
1: No, I don't even want to think about it. I'm not a big fan of. I mean, I like the.
2: Do you do free weights or do you more machines?
1: Both.
2: Okay.
1: I'm enjoying. I don't like to do chest press, bench press. I don't like that exercise to begin with. I don't need a bigger chest. It's fine as it is. Okay. I want the arms to be strong. I want the legs to be strong, and the core to be strong. And so I do the chest press, but I don't like it. It's not an exercise I enjoy. So I do that reluctantly because I know I need to do it to maintain the strength that's there, but I do it all.
2: No, I mean, that makes sense, especially if you're someone who is, if you're trying to build the chest, a lot of people will do, like what some people say, oh, if you build heavier weight, a lot of times you build the muscle faster, but some people, like and I'll use you for an example, they habitually don't like this one area to work out that one area. They don't like using the motion of it. And a lot of times they just go like a lot of high reps, low weight, just to offset it because it's a little more, I guess, like easier for them to do it that way. So as long as the workout is working for you, it really shouldn't matter like the ones you pick out. But I also don't think you should avoid any part of your body. Yeah. Like you can't be someone who just does upper body stuff all the time.
1: I swear
2: you're built like a lollipop.
1: Yeah, I do everything, and it's still got to be flexibility that's the main issue, and especially in the hips and calves as Jason was talking about, it's all designed for me to still play golf when I'm 90 like Gary Player. That's my goal is 30 years from now, I'm in the same boat as Gary Player. I can play golf as often as I want, and now I just got to figure out how to get looser earlier. So
2: I'll
1: that,
2: do yoga.
1: Yoga
2: kicked my ass.
1: Yoga's good. I'm going to try the sauna before I play and see what happens because I'm telling you, when you get out of that 20, 25 minutes of that, there's nothing left in your body that is tight. It's all fixed. It's all loose. You're feeling good.
2: You do the sauna after a round or?
1: Well, I've just done it like on days I don't play.
2: Okay.
1: But I'm thinking about experimenting with it on the day I do play and seeing what happens when I get back out there. All right, let's get to Wimby. Is he the best player in the world right now? Some think so. We'll talk about it next. 4:31 on the ticket.
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15: We're talking about peacocks.
16: 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The peahen is the female. They are not native to the United States, although they thrive in coastal, warmish areas.
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1: All right, 436 on the ticket. What is this song?
2: This is by Panic at the Disco.
1: It's what?
2: It's called Victorious.
1: Okay.
2: I was celebrating the win a little bit.
1: I've never heard of them. It doesn't sound bad. I just had never heard of them.
2: I don't know. It's a dope song. Panic at the Disco is actually a very good band.
1: Is it relatively new, I'm assuming?
2: Panic at the Disco started probably about mid-2000s, give or take. Then they had a bit of a hiatus.
1: Taking me 20 years to catch up.
2: I guess. I think you'd actually enjoy them because they have a...
1: It's got a good beat.
2: No, yeah. They have a lot of really good songs. Hang on a second. Yeah, so unfortunately, though, like they announced they were like no longer to play anymore about a year ago, which sucked. My wife's a big Panic at the Disco fan.
1: All right. Yeah. I learned something there today. All right, let's talk about Victor Wembanyama. The national narrative today has been, is he the best basketball player in the world? And I think he has to be in the conversation. And the conversation usually starts with Jokic.
2: Yeah,
1: it starts with Luka when he's healthy, but it's when he's healthy is the caveat. I think Anthony Edwards is in the top 10 of that list, maybe top 7 of that list. He's usually healthy. He's just going through a knee situation.
2: I think SGA has earned the right to be in that conversation.
1: Yeah, but to me, SGA is a little bit different.
2: Yeah,
1: I think SGA is a really, really good basketball player, and It's
2: hard to put him down.
1: It's hard
2: right?
1: to put him as the best in the world because he's doing so, but he's doing it with points based on getting to the free throw line a lot. And I don't know how we define now getting to the free throw line is a big deal. You ask any coach that's ever coached basketball,
2: yep.
1: and they'll say, if I can get to the free throw line more than you can, I've got a better chance of beating you. I recall one of the very first conversations I had with Larry Brown when he was here in 1988. We want to get fouled on every play. That's the goal. We want to go to the free throw. And they're not going to call it on every play, but we want to get fouled on every play. And if they always believe if they shot more free throws than the other team attempted or made more free throws than the other team attempted, that was always going to be a win. And a lot of coaches talk about making sure that that they get to the free throw line as often as they can. And I think SGA has to be in the conversation because he does score 30 a night.
2: He's going
1: to
2: be a back-to-back MVP.
1: So yeah, he will this year.
2: That is what it is.
1: But I think what we're seeing is, so SGA scored 34 a game, whatever it was, playing about 34 minutes, about a point a minute. And Wemby was in the, 24 points a game?
2: 25
1: points a game. And he plays 29 minutes. And so when you say, well, is Wemby the best basketball player in the world? Well, how can that be? He only scores 25 points a night. But points per minute is similar to what Shea and Luka and Jokic have, and Edwards for that matter. They play more regular season minutes. Because the Spurs have created this incredible depth in having a 10-man rotation for most of the year and having guys that are 11, 12, and 13 that can fill in the blanks when 1 through 10 is not available, the load gets shared. So it's great that Wemby can play 29 minutes in the regular season. And now in the postseason when he's playing high 30s, okay, he can score 35. He can score 40 here. And not that he didn't do it occasionally during the regular season in 30 minutes or less. It was usually one of those nights that star players have. So I think we're splitting hairs here if we say that he is or say that he isn't. Because I think you could take any of those guys that we just mentioned, and on any given night, they are the best player in the world. If you go back to like 2015 or 2016, you had Kevin Durant, you had Kobe Bryant, you had Kawhi, Steph, and you could probably say from one night to the next, they just took turns on the throne as being the best player in the world.
2: LeBron,
1: absolutely, yeah. in that mix too. But now when you say Shea, Edwards, Luka, Jokic, Wemby, definitely he's in the conversation, and night to night tonight, he could be on top and play the musical chairs game with who gets the first chair.
2: So my thought process when I hear best player in the world, I think there's layers to this, because it's easy for us to, I mean, you brought up points and points per minute, points per game. You know, the leading scorer in the league this year was Luka by a hair thin margin. But even though we think Luka is one of the best players in the league, I don't think anyone has absolutely said he is by far the overall best player in the league. I think
1: he never plays any defense.
2: I think there's aspects that go to this, because you know who led the league in rebounds and assists? It was Jokic. People forget he averaged a triple-double this season as the primary guy. Wemby, I think, is by far the best defender, mostly because he's the biggest mismatch in the league. We've never seen a guy average 3.5 blocks per game in his first 3 years, and probably, to be fair, should have been Defensive Player of the Year all 3 years if it weren't for they don't want to give it to a rookie in his rookie year. They gave it to Gobert then. If he doesn't get hurt last year, he's going to be Defensive Player of the Year that year. So he's by far the best Defensive Player of the Year. When I think the best player in the world, I still lean Jokic, because to me, he does the most things so well. He's a good defender. He can pass the ball. He can shoot the three. He can shoot down low. He does a lot of stuff great. I say he does more great things than Wemby does right now. He's also been a more established veteran. We bring up guys like SGA. I give him respect because he's a back-to-back MVP, and he led the team to a championship last year. To be fair, though, Steve Nash also won back-to-back MVPs, and no one ever said that he was the best player in the league.
1: Correct.
2: Even his, people said that he was the best point guard. They never said he's the best player.
1: And the point guard is still kind of an influx position, because you have traditional point guards like Fox and Maxey and guys that are somewhat short. I mean, not shorter, 6'4", 6'5", 6'3", whatever, and run offense through them. And then you have Shea that is a scoring point guard. And you have Luka, who's a scoring point guard. And so the offense runs through them, and they kind of play that point forward position, if you will, more than a point guard.
2: Sure.
1: But they get credit for being introduced as the point guard just because of the way that their offense is run through them. I don't really consider Luka or Shea the traditional point guard. If that's what you want to call them in your offense, that's fine. But that doesn't mean that that they do things differently than Fox and Maxey do, which I think are two of the top three traditional point guards. Cade Cunningham is probably more of a traditional point guard, although he scores like Cade Cunningham.
2: He scored 24.
1: Yeah, Cade Cunningham is like a Derrick Rose. He's another scoring point guard, but he's not, you know, 6'7", 6'8", like Luka is. And Shea's probably 6'4", 6'5", but I don't think that he's – it's unusual that your point guard is your leading scorer. And Doncic is, and that's what Shea is. Whereas the traditional point guards are something else. So we have a different definition to add to the repertoire of how we define basketball players. But The question was asked several times today by several different guests, or several different guests on Dan and Colin. Is Wimby the best in the world?
2: He's
1: in the ballpark.
2: It's way too early for that, and I think it's just designed just to, like, garner
1: it's
2: the attention.
1: It's a topic because of the games he's had.
2: I think if they win the championship, that definitely opens the conversation.
1: But I think he's in the conversation now. But I think on any given night, somebody else may have a better game that puts them ahead. I don't think that.
2: Yeah, but I don't think being the best player in the league, Andy, I don't think it's a night in, night out thing. I think if you're the best player, if someone considers you the best player, it doesn't matter if someone has a better game than you, you're still regarded as such.
1: Yeah, but yeah, I get that. I just don't think
2: you can be outscored by KD one night, but still be considered a better player.
1: Right.
2: The best quarterback in the NFL is who? Patrick Mahomes.
1: Yes.
2: Yeah, he had a down year and he got hurt, but no one. I mean, some people would say Josh Allen, but the majority of people would still say because of his resume up to this point, Patrick Mahomes is still the best quarterback, despite the fact that his team got a little bit worse. I think that you can't judge it on a game-in, game-out thing. I think it is an overall thing. I think you look at last year, this year, and expectations of the future. That's why I think Jokic is still the best player, in my opinion. Wemby's in the conversation. He's definitely the biggest mismatch, and he's definitely the best overall defensive player. I'm not ready, though, to coin him as the best offensive player. Andy, to be honest, you can also make the argument there is no true, 100% no doubt, best player in the world right now because there's too many guys that are fighting for that title.
1: I don't think there is a best player. I think it's a seat shared by three or four.
2: Yeah, that's fair.
1: And so if you told me I could have Shea, Jokic, or I'll put it this way, and this has to do with youth more than anything else.
2: Okay.
1: But if all four general managers of all four teams were said, hey, if you had to make a trade one for the other, who would you want? The answer is obviously Wimby because he's the youngest and has the most upside, and he's going to be able to play forever.
2: The upside's insane.
1: And this year and next year, I mean, we're going to talk about this probably if we're still doing this show and we're still alive in about 20 years, that Wimby's the greatest player of all time. We're going to have the GOAT conversation because he has the ability to play. And now, I don't know that he's going to score as many points as LeBron did because I don't think he's going to have to play as many minutes as LeBron did. And often a lot that your scoring is predicated by how many minutes you log night in and night out. And if the Spurs are able to continue having the roster success they have with a 10-man rotation, he may not win a lot of MVPs because he's only going to play 29 minutes a game if they can keep him at that number. And that will elongate his career. If we did the numbers earlier this year, when you're playing 5 minutes a game less than everybody else, that's basically 400 minutes. And you do that over the course of a 20-year career, it's probably over 200 games at the end. I have to do the math in my head a little bit quicker, but it's a lot of games that you're not playing when you can play fewer minutes. All right, the NBA's officials are actually calling more fouls this year in the playoffs than they have in the past. A lot of people think that the number is skewed, but the stats don't lie. We'll talk about that next. 447 on the ticket.
0: Got a thought?
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29: Lisa Sky Hain loved working with people.
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30: Day one, literally 8 a.m., I have an email that says, "Good morning, let's create the largest networking community on the planet."
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1: All right, 452. It's the Andy Everett Show on the Ticket. So the NBA reported that so far in the playoffs this year, the whistles have blown 11% more than they did in last year's playoffs. Now, a lot of people are saying, well, you didn't do that in the San Antonio-Minnesota series because Wimby got fouled seven times before he threw the elbow in Naz Reid's jaw and then eventually got him tossed. And I hear a lot from this online, from fans, from the people that we work with here in the building.
2: Yeah.
1: All I hear is, well, the refs are out to get us. And I can tell you right now.
2: Maybe they are. I'm just kidding.
1: Yeah. I can tell you the Wimby craze is global. And it's really interesting because I think for now we would all agree that Tim Duncan is the greatest Spur of all time.
2: Yes.
1: I started it, David picked up on his legacy, and then there was Tim Duncan, and Tim was the one that got everybody the championships. And if Wimby has similar success at winning championships and scores 30,000 plus points and does what he's doing and the trajectory he's on, in 20 years, we're probably going to put him at the top of Mount Rushmore when it comes to Spurs greatness. And Tim, unfortunately, may have to step aside if Wimby's on this trajectory. But when Tim was here, it was only a San Antonio thing. I think the rest of the league admired him and respected him and loved his work ethic and his fundamentals. But when you are an international superstar like Wimby is, where you are recognized not only in the United States in a basketball capacity, but globally in a sports world, that's another level. I'm glad that we don't have to worry about, people are excited about watching him play. So there is no conspiracy from others outside in the NBA to say, we don't want Wimby to be good. We don't want him to be successful. We don't want the Spurs to win. So all this stuff about, well, it's the officials' fault every time we lose, is nonsense, and even more nonsense than it ever was before because of the global icon that Victor Wembanyama is. All right, more NBA stuff coming up, including a changing of the guard of the GM chair in Philadelphia and game 5 tonight between Detroit and Cleveland. All coming up, it's 4:56 on the Ticket.
0: I'm Dan Patrick, and this is Above the Noise. With Game 5 tonight, the Pistons may be facing a problem that goes beyond this series. During the regular season, Jalen Duren looked like a foundational piece. He became a near-automatic 2010 guy. He was an all-star, helping Detroit secure the Eastern Conference's top seed. For a young team with championship aspirations, that kind of production suggested Duren was trending towards a massive payday. The playoffs have created a very different conversation. In 11 postseason games, he's scored more than 12 points just once, finishing with 15 in that lone outing. Evan Mobley and Jared Allen deserve credit. Cleveland's front court is among the league's toughest defensively. This is when stars are expected to prove their value. Regular season numbers can build a reputation. Postseason consistency can determine your price. Detroit does not need Duren to dominate every night, but it does need more than this. If he's going to earn max money, good in the regular season isn't good enough. I'm Dan Patrick, and this is Above the Noise. 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
1: Here we go into hour number two, just after 5 o'clock. Thank you for joining us this afternoon, wherever you may be. We got a lot of other NBA stuff to get to. More Spurs discussion coming up in the moments ahead. We got Detroit and Cleveland game 5. I'm so not interested in that series whatsoever.
2: Oh, come on, Andy, at least pretend.
1: I can't. I think the Knicks are going to beat whoever comes out of that round, and probably in 5 games or less. And Detroit and Cleveland do nothing for me, even though it's a big basketball game. I'll probably watch some of it tonight, so I have an idea what happens in case something weird happens, but I could care less who wins, or couldn't care less, however you phrase that correctly.
2: You know, for those that were listening on the break, I think that's been talked about pretty much ad nauseum has been Jaren Durant. Sorry, I have a bit of a cold. about the Pistons. In this sort of like the last couple weeks of the season, how they looked, and also like how they've looked like in the Kate Cunningham aftermath after he had the collapsed lung, the team looked a little flat. The team themselves, I would say like the offense hasn't been there, but also in this series, I've seen probably the best basketball I've seen from Kate Cunningham probably since about the month of March. I think if you looked at the series overall, coming into the playoffs, the Pistons were a team that a lot of people were threatened by, but then they had the bad series against the Magic, a team I thought should have won that series. And then you had the Cavs, who they fell flat in Detroit. They have dominated at home, and James Harden, and your favorite player, has found a home as both a facilitator and a 3-point shooter. Even though I think that Evan Mobley has been their focal point on defense,
1: you'll let them down eventually.
2: And Donovan Mitchell had a 35-point game the other day that no one talks about. So I understand the interest in this there for if you're not that far from how a lot of people think.
1: Donovan Mitchell is their best player, not James Harden.
2: I don't disagree. I think he is. I think he's probably one of the most underrated superstars in this game because there are so many good players at the top, and he is kind of like pushed to the side in that way. Even though he's a guy who can get you 30 plus a night, he also is like he's also a guy I don't think can lead a team to the championship. I think he is part. I think he has to be part of a team that can be a championship contender.
1: He's not an alpha in the top.
2: He's like Carl Anthony Towns, and put it in that.
1: Yeah, he's a guy that he needs some other. He's not going to single handedly win games. He needs some help. But we'll see what happens in Game 5 tonight, because there will be a Game 6. The Spurs and Timberwolves will be the 8:30 game on Friday night. All right. So Daryl Morey got fired by the 76ers yesterday. Monday on the show, we were talking about Philadelphia. And where the Sixers go from here? And you suggested that Nick Nurse may be the scapegoat that gets shown the door.
2: Yeah.
1: It was not Nick Nurse. It was Daryl Morey, the general manager. Now, I've always said this about coaches, and I may be accused, and I don't care if you do accuse me of this. I'm often accused of over-defending coaches.
2: Yes, you do.
1: And I there's especially in pro basketball. College basketball rosters turn over. Pro basketball, they don't as much anymore. But in pro basketball, in the NBA, when a coach loses the locker room, when the message is no longer resonating, when the message is no longer relevant to those who are listening to him, to me, that's when the coach has to go. I don't think it's fair for any coach, and I'm going to say this about the next coach that Philadelphia hires. The Sixers cannot fix their roster for 2 more years. Joel Embiid has got $196 million guaranteed, and Paul George has $105 million guaranteed. Nobody wants either one of those players. You cannot move off of them. And if you get rid of them by just waiving them, then you still owe them the money, and it still counts against your cap. And then somebody else will get them for free, or free minus the league minimum. So you're not moving off of Embiid. You're not going to be able to. We were talking about trade scenarios for Embiid. Who wants to pay somebody $196 million?
2: I need to ask you first. Do you think that Daryl Morey should have been fired?
1: I think it was time. Daryl Morey took a gamble on Embiid by extending him for the 3 years that starts this year.
2: Yeah.
1: And he did so with a history of Embiid being injured. I'll say the same thing about Rob Pelinka if he extends Luka beyond what 3 years he currently has right now. Luka's is getting paid guaranteed money through 2028, 2029, I think. He's got next year, the following year, and the third year. And I would not give him any more money until he gets to those 3 years over with, and I see if the injuries have changed. I thought Joe Mazzulla put this straight on the head. The reason Philadelphia beat Boston in the West in the Eastern Conference semifinals or first round was because Joel Embiid came back in games 5, 6, and 7 and played like one of the best basketball players in the world, which at times he has been. And a healthy Joel Embiid that plays at that level is hard for any team to stop and makes Philadelphia. If Joel Embiid could play at that level for 75 games and the playoffs, the 76ers would be the 1 or 2 seed. They'd win 60-plus games. They would be the talk of the NBA. The problem with Philadelphia is they've got him and another player who eat up basically 2/3 of their salary over the next, let's say 67 and 50 basically is 127 million. So basically 127 out of, I think the cap's now at 200 million. Is that right? Whatever it is, doesn't matter. But they eat up so much of the salary cap that I can't replace them when they're hurt, and they're too valuable for me to not play when they're available, and I can't move off of them, but they're not available enough. So the new GM is going to come in, and he's going to give Nick Nurse a year to not be any better than the seventh seed, because unless Embiid plays the entire year, unless George can play the entire year, Philadelphia at best will be a seventh seed again. And that's where I defend the coaches. If I'm Nick Nurse, I'm having a conversation with the ownership group. I'm having a conversation with my new GM. Hey, we're not winning next year. Now, if Embiid plays a bunch of games more than he did this year, we'll win more, and we'll go a little bit further in the playoffs. But you can't replace a generational talent, and you have two generational talents on that team with those two players, George and Embiid.
2: They were generational talents.
1: They were, yes. They're not anymore, but their productivity for that much money is not anywhere near what that money is, or is not anywhere near worth what they're paying for, because they can no longer stay healthy enough to be a generational talent.
2: I don't want to deviate the conversation away too much from Daryl Morey, aside from like just the obvious what the 76ers do moving forward. Daryl Morey deserved to be fired for a number of things. To me, the biggest issue, it wasn't just that he signed Paul George, what was it, 2 years ago or something like that? It was that he paid what seemed like at the time above market value for him. This is a guy, and this is, I looked this up. Paul George, last time he made an All NBA team, whether it was first, second, or third, was 2021. They signed him to a 4-year, $212 million deal in 2024.
1: Yeah.
2: Up to that point, Andy, you know how many times, Paul George has missed games in the last 2 years?
1: A lot.
2: He's played a combined 78 games over the last 2 years. In the last 8 years, he has played 60 plus one time.
1: Mm-hmm.
2: The majority of them have all been here. 48, 54, 31, 56, 74, 41, 37. He misses too many games to pay above $50 million a year deal. You're paying for the player he was, not for the player that he is. That was a huge issue.
1: And if I'm the owner of the 76ers, I'm going to go to my new GM and go, quit making trades or quit making deals based on services rendered. We can no longer do that in the NBA. If you miss the window of getting paid, I'm sorry, you still have a ton of money that you should have saved. But if you want to get maxed out, then it's going to be someplace else. It's not going to be here. We can't afford to have a situation where we have two players who are part-time players making between the two of them $125 million. That does not work for our chances of getting better than the seventh seed in the East. So to me, Nick Nurse this time next year will likely be fired, because the Sixers will probably win about 50 games. They'll be the 6th or 7th or 8th seed in the playoffs. They may get the play-in game and get themselves in, and they may have a run where those two guys are healthy and beat Boston. But when they play a better team and when they're not healthy again, it's going to be in the exact same thing that it was this year. There's going to be a disappointment because the team didn't get further. And it's not the coach's fault, because the coach cannot overcome inferior talent. And when George and Embiid are not on the floor for Philadelphia, they have inferior talent, even though they have Edgecombe and Maxey. Those two guys are not good enough and don't play enough of a dynamic position for those two alone to carry the team to championship material. So that's why I defend coaches. Because I've been wrong about Doc Rivers. I was not one that thought that Milwaukee should have gotten rid of Adrian Griffin and replaced him with Doc when they were having the winning ways that they were. But that was a Giannis move. Giannis wanted that ownership catered to him and gave him that opportunity. And Doc Rivers is probably a little bit of an overrated coach. I kind of base that quite honestly on the fact that I like Doc, and Doc was always pleasant around me when he was here. But I guess if you look at his track record, he hasn't been that great of a coach. I thought probably his biggest shining moment was during the Donald Sterling crisis when he convinced the team that they should play and understood them if they didn't. So I think there's a lot of upside to Doc, and if he wants to do TV, he'll be great. But he's likely not to coach, or he may be a consultant going forward. But I don't want to just get rid of a coach when the reason that you won or lost games is because your roster was terrible. And I know there's somebody out there that knows my track record on the Bob Hill thing. The roster being depleted with injuries was not the reason Bob Hill didn't succeed here. There were plenty of things he didn't succeed at when he had a full roster. He underachieved. So that was 30 years ago, but we still sometimes bring that up. But I don't want to get rid of if Nick Nurse wins 25 games next year and half the team is on the injured list, that is not Nick Nurse's problem. That is not Nick Nurse's fault. He can't make them better, and neither can any other coach that has ever coached before or will coach after. So we'll see what the Sixers end up doing next year, but their roster's a mess. You and I were talking about, I'd give a bag of donuts for Embiid if somebody would give me $53 million or $67 million worth of players. I would trade him to anybody for anything I have in return. I'd waive the players if they're on one-year contracts as soon as I could get rid of them. And I would, and if I could get draft picks to rebuild my roster and build around Maxey and Edgecombe, then that would make it better. But you're stuck with those two players until their contracts expire. George has 2 years. Embiid has three.
2: Yeah. I understand the aspects behind that. I also understand your concept that you've brought in many times about how no coach, no matter how good they are, can overcome bad talent. Let's also be honest, Andy. This is the same 76ers organization that 10 years ago coined the phrase, trust the process. And even then, I rolled my eyes. Today, I rolled my eyes.
1: But who's in charge of the process? Not the coach. It's the owner and the GM.
2: Right, it's the owner and the GM, which is why I think it's the right move. They moved on from the GM. I also think that if Nick Nurse can't get it done next year, which would be his fourth year in Philly, I don't care about the talent they have on the team.
1: So you're going to replace
2: him? Yes, I'm replacing him.
1: Then replace him now.
2: You want to know why I'm replacing him?
1: Yeah.
2: Because it's not getting done with what they needed.
1: Okay, but here's my point. If you don't think that Nick Nurse is your coach,
2: okay,
1: and he underachieved this year, and he's going to come into that meeting and go, guess what, guys? We're not going to be any better than we were next year. The reality of the thing is we're going to try, but I can't make bad players good. I can't make...
2: Then you're not a good enough coach.
1: No, they're not good. They wouldn't even be on my roster. I can't make Joel Embiid's backup be Joel Embiid. There's no coach in the world that could ever do that. Pat Riley couldn't do it. Pop couldn't do it. You can't make... Oberto that played for the Spurs play as well as Tim Duncan. If Tim Duncan didn't play, you can't just plug somebody else in and say, go be Tim Duncan. He may be able to get you 20 points for one game, but he can't be Tim Duncan. Otherwise, he wouldn't be on your roster as your backup. So that's not about coaching. You can only coach what you have on.

0: said I would never have won five championships if I didn't have Tim Duncan. It would have never happened. And you could coach your butt off against with all the other guys and the rest of that roster the Spurs had from 99 to 2014, all the different rosters they had, was full of really good players. But they weren't championship teams without Tim. And the same's going to be with the Spurs going forward. As long as Wimby's playing, they're a championship contender. If there's a year he can't play or most of a year he can't play for one reason, they're likely going to be a playoff team and people are going to say they underachieved. But when you take the best player off your team, and as much as I like Maxey and as much as I like Edgecombe, the best basketball player on Philadelphia's roster is Embiid when he's available to play at close to 100%. And you take that talent away and you don't have the same team and it does not matter who coaches them. All right, the NFL's international schedule is out, and I've got a couple of thoughts on this, and we'll tell you who's playing where, and if this is not going away, so let's make it bigger than it is. Plus, the NCAA says it's not going to be 16, it's going to be 24, or at least the conferences do. We'll talk about that coming up, 5:16 on the ticket.
1: Phones, laptops, cars, smart speakers, even on your TV. All devices, all the time. We are everywhere you are. 760 The Ticket.
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11: You went to JCPenney to find those summer fashion staples, like shorts and tees from A&A in St. John's Bay. 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

0: Killing the strangest criminal alliance I've ever reported on. 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
6: All right, 521 on the ticket. Tomorrow we get the football schedule in the NFL, week by week by week. There'll be more leaks from this schedule as well. And
7: why don't we stop calling them leaks and just call them teases? Because that's what they are.
6: Well, the NFL's doing this on purpose.
7: Yeah, so they're teases. They're not leaks.
6: They're giving it to Adam Schefter, and it's not leaking out. They're doing it on purpose. If they wanted to keep this a secret, it'd be in a hermetically sealed envelope.
7: Oh, yeah. They keep all kinds of, like, you know, all kinds of serious charges and serious, like, crimes hidden. They could definitely keep the schedule hidden
6: exactly.
7: If they want to.
6: Exactly. Yeah. They could put four guys in the room and say you're not leaving until the schedule's released.
7: Yeah, just because John Gruden was really bad at protecting his email password doesn't mean that the NFL couldn't keep the schedules locked up.
6: Yeah, but that's genius marketing on their part, because for the last 10 days, or longer than that, actually, since the draft,
7: yeah,
6: and even before that, we know who's playing the first game and who's playing the international game and all that kind of stuff. So it's 49ers and Rams in week one in Australia.
7: Yeah, which we talked about. I don't love that game is going to be overseas, but
6: yeah,
7: whatever.
6: It needs to be a non-divisional game. Ravens-Cowboys is in Rio in week three. Colts, Commanders, and Eagles, Jaguars, Texans, Jaguars, and
7: the London Jags.
6: The Jaguars might as well move there because their owner doesn't really like Jacksonville that much. In fact, I think it's this year and next year they're not in their stadium. They're playing in Orlando for their home games.
7: Yeah, that's true. They're redoing
6: Everbank Field.
7: They're playing at the UCF, whatever that stadium's called.
6: Yeah, the U.S. Central Florida campus.
7: Oh, that's actually kind of cool, to be honest.
6: So the Jags can spend 2 weeks in London, and nobody will miss them. And here's the thing that burns me the most about this.
7: Uh-oh.
6: I was in 1993, when the NFL announced the two cities it was expanding to, and it was Charlotte and Jacksonville. I was in Jacksonville for a basketball tournament with St. Mary's University. And I remember listening to picking up a newspaper there and says, Jacksonville gets the NFL. And the city that got beat out, I don't know if we were the last one to get eliminated.
7: We
6: were one of the last two to get eliminated with San Antonio.
7: Yeah.
6: And I understand that there's Cowboy fans here that were and I still don't get this, but there were people that said, I don't want the San Antonio to get an NFL team because I like the Cowboys and I won't get to watch the Cowboys as much, which is just the dumbest thing I've ever heard. But you would immediately gravitate towards your hometown team, and you could still be a Cowboys fan, especially if it was AFC, NFC. But when Jacksonville got that, and you look at how well they have not supported their team, and an ownership that, at least the recent ownership, has been considerably cheap, and it's amazing they've been as good as they are. That could have been San Antonio, you know, 30-something years ago, and unfortunately it was not.
7: Yeah, that's Andy's 30-plus year beef with the Jacksonville Jaguars. Yeah. Who was the Steelers-Saints?
6: Steelers-Saints play in Paris in
7: week
6: 7.
7: That would be dope. I would love to go to Paris for that one. That's actually
6: to go to Paris or to watch this game?
7: No, go to Paris. I think the Saints are going to steamroll them.
6: You think the Saints are going to beat them?
7: Oh, the Saints are going to be remember last year I said like teams like the Panthers are going to be a quietly better team?
6: Yes.
7: I think that could be this year with the Saints.
6: Well, I think the Saints are the second worst team in the NFC.
7: Okay, who's the worst?
6: Cardinals? Cardinals, yeah.
7: So you're saying the Saints are worse than the Falcons?
6: Yes.
7: Are they worse than Washington?
6: Yes.
7: Okay, I'm trying to think like who else, because the NFC's actually got a lot of stats.
6: The NFC is hard to eliminate teams, because what I do is I pick the teams that I think are going to be eliminated
7: and have no chance
6: of making the playoffs. And in the NFC, it's I don't think the Arizona's ready. I don't think the Saints are ready. Mm-hmm. Somebody in the NFC East is not going to make it. And right now, I think Washington has dropped itself down to fourth best in that league. So that's a third team. I'm not... I'm concerned about Tampa Bay. I don't think they're going to be nearly as good. I think both Atlanta and Carolina are better.
7: Carolina, yes. Carolina's a rise team. They're,
6: yes.
7: Atlanta, Andy, you know what Atlanta is to me? They're basically Philly in basketball. So they have enough talent to make a difference, but they don't have enough to get over the hump. Philly is too much. Sorry, not Philly, sorry. Atlanta is too much of a team that whenever they fix things defensively, the offense sucks. When the offense has been fixed, the defense falters. So they're never a consistent enough franchise to take them seriously. Carolina has been a team that said, okay, what are the things that we need? And they addressed them all. And you could argue they overdid it.
6: I think Carolina is going to win the NFC South.
7: Oh, I think so, too.
6: Yeah, so.
7: Andy, I wouldn't be surprised if they're like a top three seed in the NFC this year. I think they're that good. But I also think that there's a good chance.
6: Well, they're going to get a home field if they win the NFC South. So, but the NFC South is going to get one team, and that's going to likely be Carolina. The NFC North, you could pick all four of those teams. I think there's something positive about all four. I don't know which one yet to eliminate.
7: Right now, I would lean probably eliminating Minnesota just because I don't know what Kyler's going to look like.
6: I don't trust Kyler Murray.
7: And I don't know if let's say J.J. McCarthy wins that job. We don't know he's
6: then
7: gonna
6: I know they're
7: like.
6: Going to be bad.
7: So, I don't know what to pick at the Detroit. I feel like Detroit might have missed their window.
6: Well, Detroit's got an easier schedule this year.
7: Yeah, but again, a lot of their best players are getting older, Andy. They might have missed it. Chicago
6: is one, and I don't know who's number two.
7: I think Green Bay is.
6: Yeah.
7: I would say Green Bay right now.
6: But anyway, it's Steelers-Saints week 7 in Paris. Bengals-Falcons is week 9 in Madrid.
7: Okay.
6: Patriots-Lions week 10 in Munich. And the Vikings and 49ers play in Mexico City in week 11.
7: Do you think that in Munich, what do you think the over-under is that Vrabel flies out Diana Rossini to visit him in Munich?
6: Is there a Kalshi futures bet on this?
7: I bet there is. I bet we can make one. Because you can submit ones for consideration, and you can make money off of that one. And then what was the last one you said? You said Niners, Vikings.
6: Are we gonna speculate on when the divorces are as well?
7: I know, but there have been some people like that have the bets on like who gets divorced first. Is it Matt Rossini first or Vrabel first? I think Vrabel will get divorced first.
6: Yeah, he could go Jimmy Johnson and go, I don't have time for a relationship. I'm coaching the Patriots.
7: Yeah, quote unquote, time for a relationship. not even that. Like I don't know what their marriage stipulations are. Like if there's a prenup involved, I do know Diana Rossini has kids.
6: So, even
7: if there's no prenup, that gets that could get in the way.
6: Well, Vrabel has kids too, doesn't he?
7: I could double check that. I'm not 100% sure.
6: I don't know if they're grown kids or not, but I'm pretty sure he has children. Here's my thought on this international schedule. I've always been against it, but I'm gonna stop getting off my lawn crowd, and so I'm gonna start to embrace it. But here's what I want to have happen.
7: Okay, right. They have two sons. Their names are Tyler and Carter.
6: How old are they?
7: Don't have the ages on here. Just the names.
6: So here's what I want to see with the NFL schedule.
7: Okay.
6: I want every team in the NFL to play an international game every year.
7: Yes.
6: That way you get 8 home games, you get 8 road games, and the international game is not taking away a home game from somebody else. I'm in the same boat that I am when the Spurs play the two games in Austin, or if they're invited to the Paris games or some international regular season game. I do not like taking home games away from your team. And one of the things I'm going to be really interested in, and I don't know exactly what year we're going to be in the new Spurs arena. My guess is 29-30 at the earliest. Maybe 30-31 is more realistic. I know that a lot of the Institute of Texas Cultures is gone. It's just dirt down there right now, and I'm sure they've got to do some environmental stuff and put in the plumbing. And
7: yeah, they've already blocked off the area.
6: So it's ready to go. It's just a matter of when we're going to start going with it. And I'm going to ask some people as I get around them in the next few weeks to find out what's going on and when this is going to happen. But I'm wondering when the Spurs move into the new whatever it's called center. I would imagine Frost Bank would want to be a part of that. But whenever they're in the new building, do they still go to Austin twice a year?
7: I would imagine yes.
6: Or maybe once a year.
7: Well, because the Spurs, whether it's the international series or it's with the Austin series, they've had pretty good backing with all that stuff.
6: Well, they've fortunately had success. But let's say you're in a year where you play the same team. If you go to Paris, you play the same team, and it counts the first. You play them twice, and so like if when we
7: you know
6: play,
7: what they should do. I think that every year, if the Spurs have to play two games in Austin, make those two games be against Dallas and Houston.
6: I don't want to give up home games. I think home court advantage matters. And as much as the Moody Center, it's a Longhorn building. They own it, they operate it, they run it, they make all the money off of it. And it's about 3,000 seats less than what the current arena is, and likely what the new arena will be.
7: Yeah.
6: I would imagine that the new arena will be less than 20,000 seats, and hopefully more comfortable seats than what's in the Frost Bank Center when they get the final build out. But I don't like giving up home games, because as good as the Spurs are, let's say that the record was what it is now, but they had lost the two games in Austin, and they finished the season two games behind Oklahoma City for first place, and to see who gets the number one seed. It didn't happen that way, but what if it did? Would you be disappointed that you didn't play those two games at home, where you had a better chance of potentially winning than in playing in Austin? And if you're going to play the international series, I get it. You're playing like when the Spurs played Indiana a couple years ago. The first game was Spurs were the road team, and the second game they were the home team, or vice versa. So both teams lose a home game. I just don't like giving up home games, and especially if they do both, that's three home games in a year that could come back to bite you for a seeding. But anyway, back to the NFL. I want everybody to play an international game. You've got these cities in here: Melbourne, Rio, London, Paris, Madrid, Munich, Mexico City. You could likely add Ireland into the mix.
7: I'll tell you what,
6: you could probably put in some place in Italy, and wherever else you want to go. But I want no division games on this schedule.
7: You know what I'm impressed with this year in terms of the international slate? In the past, the NFL would send the Jags and whoever slap happy was willing to play them, whether it's the Browns or the Bengals. Obviously, I can't say what I want to say. I would have to dump it. But this year, Andy,
6: they're good games.
7: The Niners, Rams is always a good game. Ravens, Cowboys, looks like it's going to be a good matchup. Jags, Eagles to play. I think the Jags are going to dog walk them, because I think the Eagles are on the downward swing. But the Jags, that's still a good matchup.
6: And they got to play the Texans in the same place next week.
7: And they don't have to leave. So I would already give the edge to the Jags in that way.
6: Definitely.
7: Patriots, Lions, that's a good matchup. An interesting one is the Vikings 49ers, depending on what Kyler Murray does. Because I think you and I both agree, we're kind of interested to see what happens with Kyler Murray in Minnesota.
6: But only the 49ers-Rams is a division game.
7: Yeah.
6: And I don't want to play division games. I think division games are rivalry games, and they should be played at home stadiums. All right, the NCAA's expansion looks like for football could go to 24 teams. Let's do it. We'll talk about it next. It's the Andy Everett Show on the Ticket.
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18: Hey, you know how the world's kind of in a real scary place right now with the horrible stories we hear about every week? I'm Robert Evans. I'm a journalist, and I cover the international fascist movement. And in 2019, July of that year, I decided to do something a little bit different. Instead of covering horror, I wanted to go look for hope. And I found it in a place you might find kind of unlikely, northeastern Syria. The region I visited is known as Rojava, and when the Western media covers it, they mostly just refer to these people as the Kurds. Since 2013, a loose alliance of revolutionaries over there have been fighting to not just drive back ISIS, but to establish something of a utopia, an egalitarian, feminist, eco-conscious community in a place that previously had known mostly war and terror. In the Women's War, I'll take you to this place, and I'll introduce you to the revolutionaries fighting to build it. 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Follow me as I travel to a land of war and hope, a place trapped on the edge of utopia and oblivion. I'm Robert Evans. 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
20: 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I mentioned the vicious cycle, the inevitable crash.
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6: All right, it's 5:39, almost 5:40 on the ticket. So the NCAA has this thing called these committees that all the conferences are in.
7: Love a good committee.
6: And, get a bunch of people in the room that can agree on nothing. I guess fortunately or unfortunately.
7: Mike Leach is rolling in his grave.
6: What's that?
7: Mike Leach is rolling in his grave.
6: Committees have all come out. The SEC wants this. Now the ACC wants it. I'm sure the Big Ten wants it. We're going to have a 2014 playoff. And I think it's going to come as early as 2027. This next year will be the 12-team playoff for one more year. And I think we've settled on 24 teams. That's what the NCAA FCS does. And that's now what FBS is going
7: to
6: do.
7: How did we get from expanding to 14 teams to jumping to 24? How the hell did that happen?
6: Because the Southeast Conference and the Big Ten wants mediocre teams to be in the tournament. And so they get, because the first round matchups are $5 million per team. And the conferences all share in that revenue.
7: And it's insane. Andy, by the way, I had to look this up. If the 2014 playoff existed in today's, like the end of the season rankings this year, half these teams wouldn't deserve to be in there. Can I give you what it would look like?
6: Yeah, go ahead, but none of them deserve to be in there.
7: All right, so like here's 1 through 8. These are the teams that would have the bye. Because remember, 1 through 8 would have the bye. 9 through 24 would play in the first round. So 1 through 8 would be Indiana, Ohio State, Georgia, Texas Tech, Oregon, Ole Miss, OU, and A&M. Those were the 8 teams that had the bye. And then 9 through 24 was... I'll go based on like the order they have it listed, but it was Arizona, USC, James Madison, Alabama, Tulane, Texas, Houston, BYU, Michigan, Utah, Iowa, the U, who actually made it to the championship game, Virginia, Vanderbilt, Georgia Tech, Notre Dame. Andy, so like 3 of those teams deserve to have a conversation at the end of the season into the playoffs that didn't get that final spot over Bama right. And over Miami. But majority of those teams do not deserve to be.
6: But here's what happens is the bowl games that are the bigger bowl games are going to benefit from this. I would think we'll have 2 weeks of on-campus games. We'll have on-campus games. We're going to get rid of the conference tournaments, our conference championship games. So Thanksgiving weekend is going to be the final weekend of the regular season.
7: Yeah.
6: That Sunday is going to be Selection Sunday. Friday and Saturday of the following week, we're probably going to have, I would imagine, 8 byes in the first round. And then the other 16 teams will play on campuses. And then the teams that feed into the 8 byes, those seeds 1 through 8 will likely get home games the week before Christmas, which whittles us down to four games and 8 teams. The 4 games and 8 teams are going to likely be the Christmas weekend or shortly thereafter. And then we'll have the final 4 in the championship game and be done by, you know, February 10th. I know this is a different sport, but Gino Auriemma was asked the other day about basketball expanding from 68 to 76. And he said, I didn't think there were 68 teams that deserved to get into the NCAA tournament, let alone 76. But this is about the major Power 4 conferences wanting their 6 and 10 conference basketball teams
7: yep.
6: to get into the NCAA tournament. They want exposure for those teams. They want television opportunities for those teams, and they want those teams to earn money that they wouldn't otherwise own. Like one of the teams on the bubble last year, and I thought they were at the far end of the bubble, was Texas. But if the SEC would have gotten Texas into
7: Vanderbilt
6: too.
7: And
6: Vanderbilt, if they'd have gotten both of those teams into the first round and neither team advanced, they both got beat in the first round, that'd be like, I think it's $10 or $15 million that they would all share with the conference. So anytime an SEC school gets in, the Kentuckys and the South Carolinas and the teams that aren't having very good years
7: yep.
6: also benefit from it because they split that revenue with all the other conference members. And as long as we have the Big Ten and the SEC kind of in charge, and they are in charge because they're the most powerful in the college football world, they want 24 teams. I don't think there's enough calendar days to expand it further than that. And still play a week apart. And you do have to have the week that Army-Navy plays to be a standalone week. And you have to give the players about 10 or 12 days off to get ready for finals. Some do actually care about what their grades are. But
7: yeah, those teams usually don't make it far in the end of the postseason.
6: Well, Vanderbilt may have. They definitely care. So, but here's what's going to happen is the Alamo Bowl now, the Valero Alamo Bowl is likely to get a game that would be maybe a quarterfinal round instead of a couple of Big 12 schools.
7: Yeah.
6: And nothing wrong with the Big 12 schools they've gotten. All the games have been exciting and all that. But would you rather have Arizona and BYU, or would you rather have, you know, A&M and Georgia to advance to the Final Four?
7: I mean, in this scenario, both Arizona and BYU would actually be in the playoffs.
6: Yes, yeah. Yeah, I get that thought process.
7: But
6: the winner advances instead of the winner gets a trophy and a nice check and on we go. I think anytime that you can play a game where the team advances, there are even going to be more eyeballs on you. And the Alamo Bowl has been amazingly good at making sure that they're in a primetime slot. They are really one of the best games outside of the CFP every year. And they do a fantastic job promoting it. Plus, San Antonio's a great destination city for a lot of teams in the north to come to during the Christmas time.
7: What I don't like, though, from this, Andy, is that remember a couple months ago, the people that were spearheading this were primarily the SEC, and the Big Ten eventually jumped on their back as well. Whereas the Big 12, the ACC, Notre Dame, and the American were all saying they were not in support of this. And even the automatic bids, that was a big disclaimer. That was a big issue in this last year's playoffs. That was one thing they didn't like. Now they've quote unquote modified it to include automatic bids without a championship game. Now all of a sudden, like this past week, the Big 12, they're in support. The ACC, they're in support. Notre Dame, they're in support.
6: Because they're all jumping on the bandwagon because they know they can't beat the Big 10 and the SEC. And the Big 10 has surpassed the SEC as the football conference of record, mainly for two reasons. One, they have tremendous more alumni than the Southeastern Conference schools do.
7: Yeah.
6: And those alumni are in high positions of power and industry. And the other thing is, they're in major cities.
7: And
6: they're not in college towns. As I said before, Nashville, Oklahoma City, and Austin are the three biggest markets in the SEC. And they don't compare to Chicago and Columbus and Philadelphia. I mean, Penn State's basically is in the Philadelphia market, and Rutgers is in the New York market. So they're in bigger markets.
7: Yeah, and one thing the Big Ten also has over them is, and we'll talk about this more later, a less racist history. But again, that's a different topic for the next hour.
6: All right. We got more coming up, and we'll do it next. It's the Andy Everett Show on The Ticket.
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6: .551 It's the Andy Everett Show on the Ticket. A couple other thoughts on this NCAA expansion in the playoffs. I still like the fact that the group of six will be represented. There could be two teams again, because there's likely that a James Madison and Tulane will find their way into the top 24 teams somehow.
7: Yeah, I think the ACC was just spurned because all their best teams just lost
6: at
7: the end of the season.
6: Yeah, ACC would get probably SMU back in and Virginia, Duke, all that.
7: Miami would have been in regardless.
6: Yeah. And then obviously Notre Dame would really have to suck to not be in the tournament, too.
7: I mean, it sounds like all they have to do is win one game all season and they get an automatic bid. Imagine losing that bad and you still, like, you cry that much and you skip your bowl game and you get your way.
6: Well, the thing is that there's probably going to be 8 bowl games that are now a part of the playoff. And I would think Valero Alamo Bowl would be one.
7: Cotton Bowl.
6: The Cotton Bowl.
7: Peach Bowl
6: sometimes is already a part of it.
7: Or the Chick-fil-A Bowl, I guess it's called now, right?
6: Yeah, I think you're going to look at, like the Outback Bowl.
7: Yeah.
6: Maybe the Holiday Bowl, because you're going to go to warm weather cities if you can. Even the Gasparilla Bowl, which is in Tampa, because of the climate and the area it's in. New Year's Day games could move to different dates and have
7: maybe the Texas Bowl in Houston.
6: Yeah,
7: because they host an SEC and Big 12 team every year, and so it usually gets a pretty high ranking as well. So maybe that one's
6: dome stadiums, warm weather cities. That's what the NCAA is going to, I think, look for.
7: And Houston's kind of prime for that.
6: Well, absolutely. And then if you have a dome stadium like Indianapolis, If the University of Minnesota wanted to convince the Vikings to let them play a playoff game at their stadium, I'm sure that would not be a problem. But I'm fine with this. I mean, we might as well just join the fray, and we're not going to beat it. There's going to be 24 teams, I think, as early as next year. And there's going to be more teams at both levels, Power Four schools and the group of six that are all going to be a part of this in some way.
7: Yep.
6: Those conference champions are going to get in. And if you've got enough money and you have the best roster and you stay injury free, you're likely to be in the Final Four and win a championship or have a chance to finish a championship. So you might as well get used to it, because this is the future of college football.
7: And I wonder how many people are complaining now about this that were complaining back in the days of the BCS, that they wanted humans to control the outcomes of all these schools. Well, now they're getting what they ask. And what we've done is we've essentially muddled down the playoff system into essentially where there is about 80% of these teams are undeserving to be in there to begin with. Andy, last year there were, 6 deserving teams? Now, granted, Miami was not a deserving team to be in the playoffs. They still made it to the championship game. So, there's an argument against that as well. But I do think that if you're someone who complains about this kind of system that comes into it, and I'm not absent from that. I think there's issues with that as well. Or are you also someone who complained with how the system was set up initially beforehand? Because before the BCS, the newspapers decided who made it to the championship game.
6: I remember every year getting up and usually sometime during Christmas break around New Year's and trying to figure out who the national champion was.
7: And then
6: was.
7: They missed it, right? So as soon as the BCS happened and that took over and the computers decided, okay, this is who the championship is going to be between, all of a sudden people are like, oh, I missed when the reporters and the sports writers and Andy Everett were the guys deciding who played in the championship game. Then they went back to the human element and they brought all these random people from different schools and different conferences to come together and cooperate on, quote-unquote, cooperate on a 12-man playoff, and now that's not enough teams, so now we're going to expand it even more.
6: Well, here's something to think about, too. The ACC and the Big 12 are going to do whatever the Big 10 and the SEC want because it makes them it allows them to stay in the conversation with them.
7: Yeah.
6: Because if the SEC and the Big 10 wanted to form their own league, they could, and they could get all the TV money, and the Big 12 and the other conferences would be kind of out to lunch, And I think they want to make sure that they don't upset the apple cart by upsetting those two conferences. We'll get back to Spurs discussion and what we can look forward to for Game 6 coming up on Friday night. All that straight ahead. It's the Andy Edwards Show on the Ticket.
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1: It's the 6 o'clock hour. We're underway with hour number 3 of the program on this Wednesday. Thank you for being part of our discussion today. In this hour, we have our PGA picks coming up in about 15 minutes. Arch Manning not too happy with Mr. Kiffin and Sark. He has some pushback on what they had to say. We'll remind you of all of that, plus whatever else comes down the pike here in the next 60 minutes. So Spurs and Timberwolves get ready for Game 6 on Friday night. And I'll tell you the one thing, you go back and look, your Julian Champagne three-point shot that grazed the front edge of the rim from this series being over in 5, but obviously that didn't happen.
2: Yeah.
1: I remember when we go back and look at this series, I said the X factor for Minnesota is Julius Randle. And Julius Randle played up to his capabilities and played well in Game 1. He's kind of been Mr. Nonchalant since then. And if you wake him up and he plays a good Game 6, then I have a feeling we'll be back here on Sunday for a Game 7. But there's only so much that this Minnesota team can do. And at some point, I don't think they're going to give up. I don't think that's in the Anthony Edwards mindset. And the way he plays, he feels like I'll just carry the team and score 40 and maybe we'll have a chance. But you can see that Rudy Gobert is overmatched with Wimby and can't figure out how to guard him. And it's not the defensive player of the year he once was trying to play against Wimby on a defensive situation. And we're seeing McDaniels play well, but not as well game to game to game. This is on Ant. And it's also, I think, on Randle, because I think arguably he is their second best player, and he certainly hasn't played like it for most of this series.
2: You could also, I mean, I would say Randle's probably, I would say probably is their second best player. If not, it might be Ayo Dosunmu, who's coming onto his own a lot in the postseason this year.
1: But that's my point. If Ayo Dosunmu is your second best player, then that tells me Julius Randle has, and I don't think it's not that he doesn't care. There's a lot of people in this world that have, I'll put it this way. It's kind of like, why can't you do your homework well? And you're like, sometimes you go take a test or you go do your homework and you do it perfectly. And there's other days where you're just thinking about something else and you don't. And I see Julius Randle when he's focused as one of the best basketball players certainly on their team.
2: Yeah.
1: And I don't know where you would rank him in the league, but he has moments where he could really be a legitimate star. Probably not superstar, but legitimate star.
2: All-star level.
1: Or maybe just a touch below all-star level, but consistently giving, 20 and 7. And then there's nights where the ball sails over his head, and it's like, la-di-da, you're never where you're supposed to be. You're never focused on the task at hand, and you're just kind of out to lunch. And last night, he got schooled every time he was in the lane, whether it was a guard running past him or whether it was Wimby dunking on him or posting up and getting to the basket. And then offensively, it didn't look like he knew what the play they were running. And that's the inconsistency of somebody that should be so much better than he is. And fortunately for the Spurs, he's not been. And hopefully he isn't for one more game.
2: Offensively, yesterday was probably his best game since game one, where they snuck that win in at the last second, because he had 17 on 6 of 17 shooting, which again is not great, but he was able to make 5 of his free throws, so a lot of those points came on the back end. To your point, he's also had, I wouldn't say he's been a liability, because defensively he's still one of your better defenders, especially down low. But Andy, did you know he has 18 turnovers for himself in the last 4
1: yeah.
2: games? 18 combined turnovers for himself.
1: He's like a running back that fumbles a lot. The ball comes to him, he juggles it, he drops it, he picks it back up, and when a big has it in his hands and has it above his head, most of the littles can't get to it. But as soon as that ball is deflected or distracted or it's below his waist,
2: yeah,
1: then it's like ants going after, candy. They're going to swarm on him, and then he turns the ball over.
2: And he'll have those moments where, if he gets past you, he could actually get he had that one dunk on Wimby that everyone's talking about. That was his one big high from that game. Also, though, he's also someone who's been kind of a liability from the three-point range. He's made what, I think three-pointers all series.
1: Stop
2: like
1: shooting
2: that.
1: Them.
2: Naz Reid has been the better two-way player for them up to this point.
1: Well, and they certainly missed the shooting of DiVincenzo.
2: DiVincenzo was their gunner from the outside. Yeah, now, Ant can be that guy, but he's been relegated to three-point shooter because he can't drive the basket right now.
1: Well, he is, but he's even they're even contesting his three-point shots. The hedges and the double teams that the Spurs are throwing at Ant. There's times when they can get him off a number of screens to where he can get a decent look, but it's always a contested look. And my guess is Chris Finch is going to go deep into his brain right now to try to find a way to get Ant in a spot where he's isolated more one-on-one. But as soon as he touches the ball, somebody's coming over to a hedge. And so he may be one-on-one for a moment, but as soon as he starts to drive, whatever direction he goes, that secondary defender is there. And the Spurs are doing a great job with that. Now, let me talk about Dylan Harper.
2: Oh, okay.
1: I am more and more impressed the more I see Dylan Harper. And as I said in the first hour, if we go back a year ago when the Spurs finished second in the lottery,
2: right,
1: we kind of knew this was going to be the guy that they were going to get.
2: Yeah.
1: And had they finished first, the no-brainer pick would have been Cooper Flagg, and Cooper Flagg would have been fantastic just as he's been
2: in
1: Dallas.
2: Can you imagine Cooper Flagg and Wimby on the same team?
1: Well, that was the hope. That was kind of the
2: that
1: the
2: was
1: thought.
2: Kind of a pipe dream. It's kind of like,
1: but,
2: I mean, go ahead.
1: Yeah, but I look at Dylan Harper, and I can't imagine how Rutgers was as bad as they were. I mean, they were one game below .500 when Harper and was Ace Bailey was on that team.
2: Ace Bailey
1: too.
2: Was his teammate.
1: Yeah. How did that team only win 16 of 33 games?
2: Well, they gave up like 80 points every game. They were not. I only saw Rutgers play one time.
1: I didn't see them play any
2: in that year, and they were not good defensively. Every time they talk about Ace Bailey
1: just those
2: being
1: two
2: a
1: guys,
2: 6'10 freak.
1: Those guys should score 60 a night. I mean, how do they not win more games?
2: Well, I mean, when it came down to guys like Ace Bailey is a 6'10, 200-pound kind of thin guy who could shoot the three, but he's so inconsistent. Dylan Harper, every single time he had the ball, the thing that he was doing was driving to the hole. No one could stop him, and he was stronger than those guys as well, so he was using his power to get there.
1: Last night or at Rutgers?
2: No, that was at Rutgers. Yeah, at Rutgers, he was a guy who was going to drive to the basket because he was faster, he was longer, he was more athletic than the other guys.
1: Well,
2: when it came to Rutgers, though, they had no one else besides those two.
1: I guess it's a good thing that they weren't better because then more teams, well they were second and fourth in the draft, so everybody could see what their prowess was and how good they were.
2: Oh yeah, you're not bad if you have two top five picks on your team, but if that's all you had and you finished below .500, what does that say about the rest of your team?
1: The rest of the team is not even going to play in Germany or overseas anywhere. So I like Dylan Harper from the get-go. I like the way he played, and you can see some of his dad in him, but what I like about him in the lane is his deceptiveness with the basketball. And I compare it to a number of things. An option quarterback who freezes the defender on the perimeter in football. Because Shea does this a lot in Oklahoma City. He goes to the basket with one hand and finishes with the other. And he does it so quickly, and now Harper has that move too. And he has that burst of speed. I don't know that in a foot race that he's probably not as fast as De'Aaron Fox, but he's in the ballpark. But his ability to get to the basket, and especially when the other team has made a basket and they get in that early offense and Harper's the guy that's the catalyst and pushing it, it is kind of amazing to see him get to the rim and do some. And then you mentioned this earlier, he was the best offensive rebounder because if the ball gets deflected or if he misses a shot, he's so quick at getting back up to the basket to get the ball and put it back in.
2: Yep.
1: He's getting those second chance points off of rebounds on his own misses.
2: He tracked those rebounds down. Like it almost felt like he knew exactly where the ball was going to land after the shot went. And so Dylan Harper just on a secondary look, you expect him to be a guy who's just going to drive the ball to the basket. He's a guy I think has developed a nice little outside shot as well. I didn't expect him to be as much of a defensive factor as he's been probably since about March. I think about March is when I started to like really notice, okay, this guy's becoming a really good on-ball defender. Andy, I don't mean to segue here, but I owe someone an apology. Keldon Johnson, I told Andy the other day that I think you were kind of a liability and they needed to give more of your minutes to guys like Carter Bryant.
1: He showed up last night.
2: I'm sorry. Andy, these were his numbers. He scored 21 points on 8-11 shooting. He also had two steals and a block. And there were games in this series where he had solid outside of scoring the ball. Like he had that 10-rebound game, I think, in game two. But he also hasn't scored more than 12 points since the end of the regular season. He has been a true bench player, not the sixth man of the year. Last night, He had, I think, the best game of any Spur because he was beyond expectation.
1: Well, I'm going to give Reggie Miller credit for that because as soon as he came in the game,
2: he called it.
1: He called it and said, KJ has to play better than he has the rest of the season and act like the sixth man. And no sooner that he got the words out of his mouth that Kelvin hit a shot and then got rebounds and then got the blocks and ended up with a big stat line.
2: He was hyped. Did you see him like after he knocked the ball out of bounds on an incoming pass and he was over there roaring to the crowd?
1: Mm-hmm.
2: That's the energy that he brings to this team, and he feels it the most when he's having a good game. And Andy, again, I know Wimby had another one of those 20-10 games where he had three blocks. That's kind of par for the course. Dylan Harper was great. De'Aaron Fox had a really nice game, not only driving the basketball but shooting it as well. Keldon Johnson, to me, had the most impressive performance on both ends of the court because of what my expectations were for those guys. Keldon, I am sorry. Do it again.
1: Yeah. Let's have another game like that against Minnesota on Friday evening. So you had the effort from Dylan Harper. You had the great effort from KJ. Wimby's being Wimby. And a lot of people are gushing at his numbers. I thought they could have been better, and that's kind of interesting that, you know, you get 27, 17, and 5,
2: and three
1: blocks, and we're going, is that all you got for us?
2: It feels kind of average for him, doesn't it?
1: It does.
2: I love the intensity he brought.
1: Oh, absolutely.
2: We knew that was coming.
1: I mean, that's Hall of Fame numbers if you do that all the time.
2: And you weren't far off from his free throws. You said, what, 15, I think was the number you guessed?
1: Yeah.
2: He shot 9 or 10, I think.
1: Shot 10? So they got him to the free throw line. A couple of those were technicals.
2: Yeah.
1: And it's kind of interesting that they let him shoot the technical free throws, too. Usually that's somebody, but his shooting percentage at the line is good. But it was kind of like, he scored 27. But I remember at halftime he had 21, and he scored 16 in the first quarter. And I guess Maria Taylor was hosting last night. I think that's who it was on NBC. They do the casino du jour is for the sponsor. They put the in-game odds on. And it said plus or minus Wimby gets to 35. And he only scored 8 points in the second, or 7 points in the second half.
2: Yeah.
1: But he didn't need to score that because of the way the Spurs were playing. The only thing I was surprised about yesterday was the Spurs losing the lead in the third quarter that they'd built in the second. But as soon as that game was tied, it was like snap your fingers and they were back up by 14.
2: That was the last ditch effort, it looked like. I'm going to issue one more challenge here if I can, because since I was wrong about KJ in that game, I'll throw this one out there as well. Devin Vassell and Julian Champagne, y'all were 4 of 15 combined from three-point range. What the hell? I mean,
1: everybody can't play great every game, or you win by 40.
2: Andy, did you not watch that game yesterday? You said every time De'Aaron Fox and Steph Castle were inside the mid-range or closer, it felt like it was going to go in every single time. But they were on fire. Both those guys were in their supporting roles. When it's gotten to the point now when Devin Vassell and Julian Champagne shoot the three, it's less, oh, yes, they have an open look, too. Oh, my God, I hope at least this one goes in.
1: Well,
2: there was one where Julian Champagne caught the pass from Steph Castle, fumbled the ball, reset himself up, and shot the three-pointer immediately, and it hit the rim.
1: There are some people out there that will say, well, if you're not shooting it well, stop until you start shooting it well. But you can't stop what you do, what your game is. So the next time Champagne gets an open look, step up there and shoot it. I don't want you to have the one thing I don't want to see shooters doing. And if you're a 3-point specialist and you're not really good at the dribble drive, don't fake the three and then dribble drive into a bad two. I'd rather you just take the three and miss than to see a defender flying at you and then duck under and dribble drive and shoot a running contested or somewhat to contested shot or even contesting yourself. Just step up there and knock down the three. If you're a good player that can fake that and drive to the basket, that's great. But if you're not, and that's not your game, and you're better at shooting threes, just turn the three loose. And I think Vassell and Champagne will be better as this series continues, and if they advance, certainly is in the next two rounds, should they get that far. All right, time for our PGA picks as we pick another major, three players from each one. They're going to tee it up in about 12 hours in Aronimink, and we'll talk about that next. It's 6:14 on the ticket.
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6: All right, 619. Tomorrow it is the first round of the PGA Championship. They're playing this at Aronimink in Philadelphia. Aronimink last hosted the PGA Championship in 1962. Gary Player won there. And it's a different golf course now than it was in a number of ways. Obviously, the age difference, but they've done a lot of renovations I'll tell you about in a second. It did host a playoff, I think, in 7 years ago, one of the playoff events in the FedEx. It's the Philadelphia area has got some legendary golf courses with that one. And Marion and a couple others that that typically have been ranked in the top 100 or top 50 in the world. And Philadelphia and New York have always had a rivalry, and they also have a golf rivalry in which one has the best golf courses. And Philadelphia certainly doesn't take a back seat to them, although there may be a few more in New York. They brought in Gil Hance, who is a renowned architect, to redo the golf course. And Aronimink used to be a tree-lined fairway golf course with you really didn't see one hole from the other, even though they may be adjacent or parallel to one another, because there was trees between the two. Now they've taken out a bunch of those trees, and you can kind of see the whole golf course. And there's a lot of people that don't think that that's the right way to create defense for a golf course with today's long hitters, because now they're playing for angles, not for positions and fairways. So you may see some players hit it 350 and have a wedge into the green from the rough and still be able to stop it. But I would imagine the winning score is going to be somewhere between 9 and 13 under par. That's just how good these guys are. So with that said, it's time for our picks. And since I won the

0: Masters, I get to go first.
1: Yeah, of course you do.
0: And I will take Cameron Young with my first pick.
1: Oh, you bastard. That's exactly what I was going to take. Yeah, because he's, oh my God. Because he finished really well in the Masters, and he's won it twice.
0: Yeah, he's won it twice. Yeah, so now you have to go for your second pick.
1: Okay. All right, well, I'll go off. I was considering Brooks Koepka because he's won it three times, but yeah,
0: he sucks right now.
1: Yeah, he sucks right now. So let me go down my list, guys. I wrote down some names. Let me see. I'll go with. Yeah, I'll take a. It's not a whole flyer, but he's never won it here before. I think, as a matter of fact, at the highest he's finished was fifth. Give me Matt Fitzpatrick.
0: That's a good pick because he was going to be my third pick. And since you did not take Scottie Scheffler, I will, because if he plays well on Thursday,
1: yeah,
0: it's over with. Brandel Chamblee had a comment on live from this week.
1: Yeah.
0: And I agree with this. Scottie Scheffler has played terrible this year by Scottie Scheffler standards. And he's still miles better than Rory in the overall stats. And the difference between Rory and Scheffler is not quite as significant as Phil and Tiger were back when Tiger was always number one and Phil was always number two. But actually, Rory's closer to the 100th best player in the world than he is the first best player in the world, just statistically speaking. So I'm going to go with Scotty, because if he plays normal Scotty golf, he's probably going to win.
1: Maybe the first to repeat since Koepka back in 19.
0: Yes.
1: Yeah. Well, since you didn't take him, I'll go and take him because I learned my lesson the last time. I usually like to go for like the other names. Like, I don't want to take Rory. I don't want to take Scotty, but I'll take Rory.
0: I think it's a good pick.
1: He hasn't won that though since like 10 years, I think you said, right?
0: Yeah, well, he's won the Masters back to back. His last PGA win was in 2014.
1: Okay, 2014, so 12 years.
0: But he has played, he has not played well in tournaments that are not majors in the last year. And he's taken three of the last 4 weeks off since the Masters. So that's a pretty good pick. So you got those two. I'm kind of on the fence on a number of these picks. I'm not picking John Rahm. I hope he shoots 100.
1: Wow.
0: I'm bitter on the live guy. Sorry.
1: Sorry, that was just funny.
0: I don't think DeChambeau's had enough competition to be in the mix.
1: Yeah. I'm down to like two guys that I feel pretty good about.
0: Yeah, I think I'm going to put Tommy Fleetwood in my pick.
1: No, that was one of the guys. One of the two guys I was considering, because Tommy Fleetwood is always right there with them, and he finally got his first major last year.
0: He didn't get a major, but he won the Tour Championship.
1: I think I have one more name right here that I feel pretty good about, and it's a name that almost won the Masters this year. And
0: Justin Rose?
1: No, I'm feeling pretty good about it. But I considered Rose, but I
0: also... Well, here's the problem with Justin Rose. Justin Rose got paid a bunch of money to switch golf clubs, and he hasn't played well with them yet. So he's going to take a while to get used to him.
1: I'm going to go with my gut instead, and we'll go with one of my names I wrote down. How about Russell Henley? That's my third option.
0: All right.
1: I'll take Russell Henley.
0: You got Russell Henley. He did play well down the stretch at the Masters. I'm interested to see how Åberg plays. He had his run at the Players this year, didn't quite get it done. Should be interesting to see what DeChambeau does. John Rahm has been had more controversy off the golf course than he has in the ropes. Morikawa and Schauffele always part of the mix.
1: Did Schauffele win it? Like,
0: he won it 2 years
1: ago. 2 years
0: ago,
1: yeah.
0: Justin Rose, I would say yes if he was still playing his old equipment, but he switched from Mura to McLaren, and McLaren's one of those boutique brands of golf clubs that custom makes everything, and the clubs are like $500 a club and just ridiculously overpriced, but that's what they wanted Justin Rose to be their spokesperson for it.
1: I was kind of hoping you go for like a wild answer, like Patrick Cantlay or something like that, or see what.
0: No.
1: No.
0: And Jordan Spieth can win the career Grand Slam if he wins the PGA. He's won the other three. I just don't know that he's got what it takes right now to win majors. Not this major. Maybe the Open Championship when it goes back to Bergdale where he won before.
1: Yeah.
0: But I just don't see Jordan Spieth playing great in this tournament.
1: Yeah, which is too bad, because I know that he's a guy that you follow for a long time in that way.
0: Yeah.
1: When I wrote down my names, I was considering, and you know me, Andy, I don't like to just go for the automatic favorites. because of you, I've had to do my research. And I'm like, okay, like, so what actually is, like, what courses do they play better on? And Russell Henley has actually played pretty well on this course. He hasn't won it, but I feel like consistency probably plays a bit of a part in it. I know, like you said, Scotty won it last year. Morikawa won a couple years ago, but he's been hurt or something. Like, I don't know. He pulled out at Truist. Is he gonna be there this week?
0: Morikawa is in the field. He hasn't pulled out yet. He's got till tomorrow when he tees off.
1: But I didn't trust that because of that.
0: Yeah. All right, so those are our picks. I've got Scheffler, Young, and Fleetwood. You've got Fitzpatrick, Rory, and Henley. And the winner gets absolutely nothing, and we'll discuss that on Monday. All right, let's get into a couple other things to get to. Archie Manning fights back a little bit on the Ole Miss dissing of yesterday from Sarkisian and Kiffin. We'll talk about that coming up. And a few other things to wrap up the next half hour. 6:27 on the Ticket.
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0: All right, 6:32 on the ticket. So yesterday was Pick on Ole Miss Day, and it started with Lane Kiffin saying that it was a disadvantage to recruit players to Oxford at Ole Miss because of the lack of diversity at the school and some of the deep-seated racism that's been going on there for centuries.
1: You mean their history?
0: Their history, yes. And then today he said, well, I apologize if I offended anybody. He did a four-hour interview on with On Three.
1: I'm sorry if I offended the racists.
0: Yeah, he said, I was asked so many questions and I said a narrative that we battled there from out-of-state black parents and grandparents was not wanting their kid to move to Mississippi. That's a narrative that the coaches have been fighting forever. It wasn't calculated by bringing it up. Yes, it was.
1: They've been fighting forever. I wonder why.
0: Yes.
1: How about apologizing to the other people in this? You know,
0: Exactly. Actually
1: who are victims of the racism.
0: Yeah. So Lane Kiffin, this statement, it wasn't calculated me by bringing it up. Yes, it was. It was telling you,
1: was
0: I want
1: so
0: you to come to
1: calculated.
0: LSU, not Ole Miss.
1: You told it's a Vanity Fair. That's what it comes from. That's the thing. You didn't tell it to ESPN or the SEC Network people. You talked about this to Vanity Fair. Okay, so all that is going to air out all your true feelings and dirty laundry. Okay, let's not forget, he coached there for what, 6 years?
0: And you're just now mentioning it.
1: And you also talked about, I didn't realize, he said this, I didn't realize like just how deep seated and rooted this was in there. I had so many problems recruiting black players to this university. I had so many parents say, why should I let my black child come play at this university? Which honestly, here's the thing. If it was a school to where in the last 100+ years they have learned from their past and tried to move on from it, as other universities have tried to do so, instead what they do is they bury it and they instead just like kind of like pretend like it didn't happen.
0: Well,
1: I told you this before the show. The racism is very much still there. About 14, 15 years ago, you know what was at the Ole Miss LSU game when it was one of the games.
0: I remember.
1: The Klan. Literal members of the Ku Klux Klan dressed up in wardrobe in their robes, red, black, and white robes, protesting the game because they weren't going to use one of the Dixie songs. and I don't remember which one it was, but it was a Dixie song attached to it. And that's just over a song, Andy. You remember what they did whenever they tried to integrate? They allowed black people to go to the school in the 60s?
0: Well, I don't remember. I think I was...
1: I don't think you would have been alive when this happened.
0: I think I was 1 or 2 years old.
1: But James Meredith was like the first black person I think actually allowed at Ole Miss back in 61.
0: One of the best documentaries that's ever been done with ESPN's 30 on 30 is when Bear Bryant convinced John Robinson at USC to come play in Birmingham and beat them by as many as they wanted so that he could illustrate the need to integrate the school and... It's a couple hours long, I think, hour and a half long, and it's a really good documentary.
1: I got a trivia question for you as it pertains to this. Can you tell me what school in the SEC was the first to allow a black athlete to play sports and bonus points for the year? A little earlier.
0: 69?
1: No. Okay, so it's kind of a trick question because the answer is actually Tulane back when they were part of the SEC.
0: And
1: the player was Stephen Martin in 1966. So it's kind of a trick question. You weren't going to be able to get that one more than likely unless you just remembered that Tulane at one point was in the SEC. But
0: I never knew that Tulane was in the SEC. That's another learning thing today.
1: My problem, Andy, isn't necessarily with the comments that Lane Kiffin made, because honestly, he ain't the first person to talk about Ole Miss and Mississippi and Alabama and the racist history that Louisiana too. Texas too. Texas has its own racist history. My problem wasn't that. My problem was, one, it came from Lane Kiffin, who is a snake in the grass, who all of a sudden wants to act like he has the moral high ground in this. And then two, one day later, backtracks and apologizes for saying he offended people who had racist mindsets. That was my issue. It was like, I already can't trust you, but now you're saying like, hey, you're calling out racism, but now you're apologizing for calling that out. Come on, man. What are we doing here?
0: Lane Kiffin has always been about Lane Kiffin.
1: Yes.
0: Lane Kiffin went to Tennessee, didn't like it there, went to USC, got run out of Dodge, ended up at Alabama, then got the Florida Atlantic job, then jumped ship as soon as he could, went to Ole Miss, stayed there for as long as he could, and then goes to LSU. And I don't know how much that made a difference in whether he stayed at Mississippi or not. I just think he thinks he has a better chance of winning year in and year out at LSU, and he'll be there for 5 or 6 years.
1: And he probably does.
0: And either he'll get run out of town because he doesn't play well one year or another, or he'll get sick and tired of the. He's one of those guys that can't stay still for very long. And as soon as people start to figure him out, then it's time to move on. Alabama's first player was a guy named Wilbur Jackson, 1969-70, and he was a running back and a wide receiver. That was the Bear Bryant years. Okay. And Bear Bryant tried to get the president of the university and the governor of Alabama to allow black players to be on the Alabama football team. And they were absolutely against it. There was no chance.
1: Oh, yeah. They didn't care about Brown versus Board of Education.
0: So, no, the players were, that was, and a lot of it was because when they would travel, there was no place to put them because there was too many places that wouldn't allow it.
1: Yeah.
0: And that just kind of—it's kind of weird that was 50 years ago or 55 years ago, and I was too young to know it at the time. But I certainly remember the history of what we've learned and all that. The documentary basically said that once Sam Cunningham and Lynn—I don't think Lynn Swann was there yet—but Sam Cunningham and Garrett and it was—I think it was post OJ. But those players came in and played so well. And Alabama won 38-3. USC did.
1: Yeah.
0: And Birmingham, the stadium at Legion Field is kind of in a more, at the time, more dominant black community and they couldn't get in the game. They weren't allowed to go to the game. So they were all around the fence line watching the game from the fence lines.
1: Yeah.
0: And then the next day, the Monday, the president walked into Bear Bryant and said, okay, you made your point. Do whatever you want.
1: Yeah, it's a reminder that it really wasn't that long ago, but it's also a reminder that it's okay to acknowledge this kind of stuff as long as you don't try and pretend like it didn't happen.
0: Right. And so he apologized for those that were the transgressors of it, not the ones that were offended by it.
1: Yeah, which is crazy, right?
0: And then the other take was Sarkisian, because Clemson had a football player that had transferred from Cal. I think it was... I can't remember his name. I had it yesterday. But anyway, he's the linebacker. And in class, he's getting direct messages from Ole Miss saying, hey, we'll give you $1 million if you come here. And they had a picture of a check made out in his name. Well, he already signed his letter of intent. He's off limits. He's on a no contact list. You're not supposed to be able to do it. But the player's not going to turn the school in. He's just trying to get the coaches to agree to stop talking to each other. And it doesn't come from a head coach, so there's plausible deniability. It comes from some random booster that will give you $1 million. But how would they know who this linebacker is if the coaches didn't tell the booster, this is the guy we missed out on? What can we do to convince him to come back to us?
1: Luke Farrell, by the way.
0: Yeah, Farrelly?
1: Farrelly, yeah.
0: Yeah, so I knew it was Luke something. But anyway, so Sark comes out and says, well, Ole Miss is doing these dishonest things because they can get just about anybody in. And apparently if you are a four-year player at Clemson or you're close to a degree at Clemson and you decide to transfer to Ole Miss, they'll accept all your credits. Now, I don't know if they do that for the entire student body or just the athletes, but they'll take your credits. And if you're a semester away from graduating, they'll let you graduate at Ole Miss, give you an Ole Miss degree, and count your credits someplace else.
1: Yeah.
0: Texas says, I don't know that this is accurate or not. I haven't researched it.
1: I have a
0: But according to Sarkisian, if you've got 115 credits and you're 5 hours away from graduating, you transfer to Texas, you know, you're going back to 57 because we only accept 50% of your credits. So he said, all you have to do is go to Ole Miss and take basket weaving, and you're going to get a degree from Ole Miss.
1: Yeah, I don't believe that for a couple reasons, Andy. At that point, you're telling me that if I'm a college player and I'm about to transfer, I want to go to your school, I'm about to transfer there, I'm about to get my degree, I'm actually not because you're not going to accept all my credits. I wouldn't go there for that reason. But also, too, Andy, it sounds like he's overinflating Texas's academic standards as opposed to what they actually are, because while Texas does have a rich history academically, they've also had a history, and this is true, of kind of, you know, allowing players from high school who didn't necessarily have the best grades
0: All the schools will allow play, or most of the schools. Notre Dame doesn't. I don't think Stanford or Vanderbilt.
1: Academic standards are kind of varied.
0: It depends on the school, but most of the schools will take what they've called non-qualifiers. And typically they give you a chance to come to school. They put you in summer school immediately so that you have access to tutors all through the summer. There's players on every roster, on every campus that are going to start summer school here in a couple weeks. And they get ahead of the curve as far as your credits are concerned so that you always have the grades to be able to stay eligible. And then so you're probably taking maybe 6 to 9 hours in the summer, and then you'll take your required 12. But if you don't pass one of those classes, but you pass the other 9, you're still ahead of the curve in progress towards graduation, so you're staying eligible. And then they're giving you the opportunity to, and most of the time, once they get the proper tutelage, they start to be able to at least make a C average so that they can stay eligible in school. And some of them are there to actually get a degree and have an opportunity, and some are just there to play football. But here was the comment from Archie Manning.
1: Oh.
0: Manning expressing his frustration with Kiffin's abrupt exit just before the college football playoff. I think we're doing great in the playoffs without our narcissistic jerk coach.
1: He says that now.
0: Yes. and so
1: I wonder how he felt when he was actually coaching.
0: That was
1: there.
0: That's Archie Manning's defense of Ole Miss, and he says he doesn't have a quote about the Steve Sarkisian comments, but obviously as important to Ole Miss as Archie Manning is, and Eli went there too, they're going to defend their school. And whether they're right, wrong, or indifferent, they're still going to defend their school. But they're going to – the reason that Sark says this, the reason that Kiffin says this is not to bring up a bunch of controversy. It's to basically through social media and through the viralness of what we have on quotes and podcasts and shows these days is the ability to convince players not to go to that school and come to my school now because I moved to a better school, you should too. And it's nothing that didn't happen years ago before we had social media. There was always coaches telling high school coaches and recruits and friends of recruits, oh, I know your friend's going to Tennessee, but tell them they're a bunch of jerks there. Come to us instead. So it's nothing that's not happened before. It's just more out in the open because of the opportunities for us to move things around the world quickly through social media.
1: That's right now, Andy, what you're talking about is one, very common, and two, that's essentially just free marketing. Every coach does that. Yeah. Some are just better at it because some of them have better exposure, but that's just their kind of the reality of what it is.
0: The DM stuff is something that is upsetting a lot of coaches.
1: Well, that's because that borders on tampering.
0: Yeah, well, it is tampering. It's 1,000% tampering. But Jeff Traylor made this comment on our show and on the coach's show last year. The players aren't going to turn in the schools because that drives up the price. And I'll offer you $1 million. And well, somebody else on social media go, well, I'm offering you $1 million too.
1: Well, it sounds like Traylor needs to be tampering.
0: Yeah, he won't do that though. Jeff's got morals. Not every coach does. And sometimes you sit there and go, well, if nobody's going to punish it, is that the rule now? Is the rule is tampering allowed? But technically, it's not. But there are still some coaches that are just not going to cross that line, and they do have a conscience.
1: Yeah,
0: I don't think Lane Kiffin has one. All right, one more segment to go. A few things to wrap it all up next. It's 6:45 on the ticket.
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4: 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Friendlies are a vital part of final preparations before competing in the World Cup. Saudi Arabia begins playing Group H against Uruguay, while Senegal will face off against defending runner-up France in Group I. To enter the giveaway, follow SAFC on Instagram, like the post, and tag who you would like to take with you to the game. 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I'm Katie Goodman.
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9: I got the eye of the tiger, the fire, dancing through the fire, cause I am a champion.
0: All right, 651, final segment of the show today. So tomorrow during the show, we'll likely get more games, and they'll keep leaking them throughout the day. That's what the NFL is doing on purpose. Cavaliers and Pistons play game 5 tonight. I think this goes back and forth with home court advantage. Detroit has the home court advantage. I still think they're the better team. I don't trust James Harden.
1: Really? You haven't made that clear over the time.
0: No, I haven't.
1: On your bleep list?
0: He is. He's on my list of players I would never want my team to acquire.
1: Okay. Could you make a starting lineup with those players, I'm assuming?
0: He would be a good start.
1: Yeah. I'm assuming Joel Embiid will be on there.
0: Well, Joel Embiid's only on there. No, Joel Embiid would not be on there because I think Joel Embiid really wants to play basketball. I don't think it's about Joel Embiid.
1: Ooh, you know who would be on there? Ben Simmons.
0: Oh, absolutely.
1: There we go.
0: Yeah, Ben Simmons.
1: There's your backcourt.
0: Right? There's the backcourt.
1: Ben Simmons, James Harden.
0: Yeah, the all will crash in any given moment. Team.
1: The all December team.
0: Yeah, all very talented team, but don't care that much about anybody but themselves.
1: Okay.
0: I have to think about who the other three would be.
1: I know you don't like love Draymond, but he at least I think cares.
0: I don't dislike Draymond. I just think he gets carried away with his physicality, but yeah. He's there to protect Steph and to be Draymond. That's what he does.
1: I think it's crazy that it's like so much of this game is going to depend on the defensive output of Jalen Duren, but he's also been in kind of an offensive liability. Jalen Duren was coming into the series was supposed to be the Pistons' next best player, but really Tobias Harris has been the guy picking up the slack offensively outside of Cade Cunningham. And so... yeah, I know it's in Detroit. As a matter of fact, I checked the line. They're still a 4.5-point favorite. I'm kind of leaning Cavs on the road. I think the Cavs right now have a little bit more.
0: They're not winning on the road.
1: You're taking straight chalk.
0: I think it's Detroit in 7, and then they're going to get swept or gentlemen swept by New York.
1: Yeah, I think I've told you before. I think New York might be playing the best basketball of anybody in the NBA, which I don't want because again, I want less for Knicks fans.
0: Well, I think the Spurs-Knicks matchup is the most difficult of any teams that are still left in the East. And probably if Boston were still alive, I think that if the Spurs make the finals, the Knicks are the one team that has the horses to neutralize them a little bit, especially the way Kat's playing lately.
1: And the way they've been shooting the three ball, the way they've been playing defense. Like, Jalen Brunson has not had to be the end-all, be-all for that team. They didn't have OG Anunoby, and they didn't miss a step defensively.
0: So if the Knicks were to win the championship, and let's hope that they don't because it likely would come at the expense of the Spurs,
1: right.
0: Or could come at the expense of the Spurs, do they still need to go after Giannis? Is their roster okay? I mean, obviously you tweak it to try to make it better and fill in the gaps, but I don't think there's anything wrong with the Knicks roster.
1: And let me ask you this. Did the Warriors need to go after KD after they won the championship?
0: No, they didn't.
1: No, they didn't, but they did anyway.
0: Yeah. But they didn't have to give up. I think they gave up Harrison Barnes and
1: they signed him.
0: Yeah. What's that?
1: They just signed him. They didn't trade for him.
0: Yeah, but to make room for him on the roster, they had to part
1: space
0: with Harrison Barnes.
1: Yeah, it was Barnes and was that? That wasn't Zaza. That was before.
0: That was before.
1: I think that might have been the who's the Australian guy that used to play for them? I can't remember his name, but he played on that team. Andrew Bogut. I think that might have been Andrew Bogut also.
0: They had to get rid of salary to be able to make room for Durant.
1: But he was like 35 at the time.
0: But I don't know who you get rid of on this Knicks team unless it's some of the older guys you're not going to get rid of Kat. You're not going to. I would think you're not getting rid of Brunson or Bridges to make room for Giannis if that's what you end up. And you're going to have to trade for him because he's under contract. You're not going to be able to get him in free agency. So I would.
1: Yeah, I think that might be a bit of a long shot at this point. But again, if they win the championship, I don't think that stops them from going after Giannis, because that hasn't stopped champions before from not trying to get absolutely better. I mean, who would have said what would you say if the Thunder had won the championship and they go after Giannis this offseason?
0: Where is he going to play?
1: He would probably at that point he'd probably play at the four, and Chet plays at the five. That means they'd probably move off Hartenstein, if I had to guess. Mm-hmm. Or he might be under contract.
0: But you know, I would rather have Towns, Ananobi, Brunson, Bridges, Josh Hart, and even Mitchell Robinson are all younger and are cheaper than Giannis is. I don't see how that helps the Knicks, although it's a bigger market and he may want to be there. All right, more NFL stuff tomorrow as we get more of the schedule release. We'll react to Game 5 tonight in the East and whatever else comes down the pike in the next 21 hours. Have a fabulous Wednesday night. Thanks to Shane and to all of you. It's the Andy Everett Show on The Ticket.
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17: Here's something pretty disturbing I discovered while researching this podcast. This is what it actually says on the Los Angeles Police Department website. The site states that the Adult Missing Persons Unit investigates 3,200 cases a month, and 70% of those missing people are found or returned voluntarily within 2 or 3 days. It goes on to explain, and I quote here, "Since being a missing person is not a crime, police are given a very limited role while conducting these types of investigations." At the bottom of the webpage, it gets more disturbing. There's a section titled, "What if they never returned?" And here's the official police advice. In such situations, you may want to enlist the services of a private investigator to assist in your search. If you can't afford a PI, the police elaborate, quote, "Another option would be to contact the Salvation Army, which has a missing persons locator program." There is not a single sentence on the LAPD website that would lead a loved one of a missing person to have any faith that the police would properly investigate it. What the LAPD is basically saying is, if someone you love goes missing, don't overreact. 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All this is my way of saying, if the police took missing persons cases as seriously as they do, say, bank robberies, I wouldn't have had to do this podcast in the first place and end up chasing a violent criminal halfway around the country. 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
4: The Miami Dolphins have agreed to a four-year contract extension worth up to $68 million with running back Devon Achane, according to NFL insider Jordan Schultz. Seahawks will open the season at home with a Super Bowl rematch against the Patriots. NFL also announcing that the first ever Thanksgiving Eve game will take place on November 25th, that Wednesday, as the Rams host the Packers. And more international matchups announced. The Saints play the Steelers in Paris Week 7, Lions, Patriots, against that's in Munich week 10. Major League Baseball.